The Soul of Jazz with Jamal Ahmed. Great music right there coming from violinist Tamil Rojian out of Australia, giving us a nice Miles Davis vibe on that one. He called that one Ascended. Feels like a nice kind of tutu vibe from the mid-80s. And before that, we had sounds coming from Cy Smith, vocalist Cy Smith out of Los Angeles. She called that one Photograph. Music from keyboardist Nick Marks, also out of Australia. And Keep Going, Gotta Keep Up. And we kicked it all off with brand new jazz funk sounds coming from the legendary crew known as the Headhunters. And they call that one the Stuntman. Going to take you back to about 1969. And this is a tune you kind of play for the kiddies because they would definitely recognize this one. Of course, it's coming from the saxophonist Mr. Muck Higgins out of Arkansas. His rendition of the Ray Charles classic, I Believe in My Soul, which came off of the album MacArthur Park, which came out back in 1969. And of course, this was sampled by the man Kendrick Lamar for his big, massive hit, Not Like Us. And you'll definitely recognize all those little lines in this one that they used for his now classic hip hop jam. This is all for you from us. We are the Soul of Jazz.

The Soul of Jazz with Jamal Ahmed, a great new cerebral new school jazz music coming from the young keyboardist out of London town known as Insight. And he called that one Trapped Soul. Before that, my favorite duo of the moment, saxophonist and producer Terrence Martin and vocalist Alex Isley. And they called that one I Left My Heart in Ladera. Of course, a nice shout out to L.A. right there. And we kicked it all off with saxophonist. Speaking of L.A., saxophonist Monk Higgins, who's out of Arkansas. But he called that one I Believe in My Soul. That was sampled by the man representing L.A., Kendrick Lamar, for his classic Not Like Us. I remember playing that one for my daughter, and she heard it and her eyes just got big and said, "Dad, okay, it all comes from jazz. I get it." But really, really great one right there to play for young folk who need to understand that the roots of all this music is jazz music. Right now, I'm going to take you down to Brazil on a nice little mini vacation, musical vacation, shall we say. We got the latest coming from the legendary vocalist and producer and keyboardist Marcos Valle, who's been at it since the late 60s, and he's got a new one out entitled Túnel Acústico. We're going to play one entitled Bora Mu Bing right here on The Soul of Jazz.

The Soul of Jazz with Jamal Ahmed. That was my Brazilian set, a set of new school Brazilian artists putting out soulful, funky things out of Brazil. We just heard music coming from the crew known as Caixa Cuba, and they called that one Sábado. And before that, sounds coming from Portugal by way of Brazil from the group known as Catinete, and they called that one Babete Valbora featuring Sabrina Mel-Eros. And we kicked it all off with Marcos Valle, his latest entitled Bora Mu Bame, and that came from the album Tunel Acústico. You know, we're going to keep it down in Brazil. I got some nice new school jazz funk coming from the crew known as Nomade Orchestra. We're going to play one entitled Mariposa Tigre right here on The Soul of Jazz.

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The Soul of Jazz with Jamal Ahmed. Thank you so much for tuning in to another edition as I give you the best in modern soul and jazz culture from all over the world and some of those classic bits. And speaking of classic bits, I had to take you to the late 70s, early 80s on that set right there. We just heard music coming from the Hungarian guitarist known as Gabor Szabo. And he called that one Keep Smiling. That one definitely is for the steppers right there. And before that, we had a nice one coming out in 1980, I think, from the man, the philosopher of soul, Johnny Taylor, the legendary Johnny Taylor. And he called that one What About My Love. Right now, we got sounds, the latest out of London Town from saxophonist Nubia Garcia. She has a nice one out right now. I'm going to play one featuring Richie on vocals, and they call this one Set It Free. Right here on the Soul of

The Soul of Jazz with Jamal Ahmed. Music right there coming from the legendary down-tempo crew known as Hard Candy, and that's their latest entitled Yonder. Good to hear new music from that crew. They've been at it for a nice minute. And before that, we had sounds out of London Town from saxophonist Nubia Garcia. Some nice soul jazz with a little R&B hip-hop vibe on that. They call it Set It Free, featuring Richie on vocals. Right now, I got a nice set for all my lovers of the dance. Some nice soulful dance vibes right now with a little Latin twist coming from percussionist Antonio Ocasio. Gonna play one entitled That's Something right here on The Soul of Jazz.

The Soul of Jazz with Jamal Ahmed. That was a wonderful, soulful dance set right there. You know, we don't hear a lot of soulful dance music on the radio, so I had to bless you guys with a nice set right there. We just heard music coming from Deep Tenor City, and that's their tribute to the great trumpeter Eddie Henderson, and they call that one Henderson's Groove. And before that, we have music from Defeus, some nice deep house sounds, very soulful music right there, and they call that one Time Will Never Stop, featuring vocalist Natasha Watts out of London. And we kicked it all off with the man Antonio Ocasio, and he called that one That's Something. Right now, going to take you over to Ghana, West Africa. We've got the latest coming from the man who's been making a lot of noise in the world of just good music lately. We're talking about KOG out of Ghana, and he calls this one Don't Take My Soul, right here on The Soul of Jazz.

The Soul of Jazz with Jamal Ahmed. That was a nice Afro-inspired set. Great sounds coming out of Africa by way of other places, of course, but definitely influenced by Africa, the motherland. We just heard music coming from the crew out of the UK, the very young duo known as Blue Lab Beats. And they call that one motherland, some nice Afro beats meets jazz meets soul vibe, featuring Kill Beats, Poppy Daniels, Kaidi Akinnebi, and the legendary Fela Kuti on the sample. And before that, we have the latest coming from a new band out of Ghana known as Santrophy, and they called that one Amina. And back-to-back Ghanaian vibes, we had music coming out of Ghana from KOG and Don't Take My Soul. You know, we love to take you around the world and, of course, back to the U.S. But before we do, we want to thank you so much for tuning in to another edition of The Soul of Jazz. And I want to thank my engineer and editor, Mr. Jami Wellman. Right now, we got sounds coming from the crew known as Casa Bonita. Going to play one entitled Disco Sour. Until next time, please take care, be safe, and, of course, keep it soulful. Peace.

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8: 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Yeah. 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
2: Excellence. It's the state of excelling. That's what lives here at Prairie View A&M University. It's a competitive pursuit, a push to win that only champions understand. It's a hill of opportunity, where we see the problem, do the research, and find the solution. It's planting a seed to feed generations to come. Excellence is a community, full of compassion, commonality, and legacy that lives forever in our hearts. Our community works together, sets goals, and achieves the impossible. As we walk through our journey together, we accept the challenge to achieve excellence by any means. Beyond the 1,440 acres, we look up. Far beyond the atmosphere, into galaxies that tell us more about ourselves. And we toil the grounds of infrastructure to build sustainability. We bleed royalty, the purple and gold. We nurse others to see the best in themselves. Excellence is taking chances. To go deep within ourselves, showing the world we are more than where we might have come from. Excellence surrounds us here. We are powered by it. So what are you waiting for? Excellence already lives within you.
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0: My name is Charles Porter, and I'm calling from Katy, Texas. The one thing that I enjoy is just the uniqueness about the station. 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
2: Excellence. It's the state of excelling. That's what lives here at Prairie View A&M University. It's a competitive pursuit, a push to win that only champions understand. It's a hill of opportunity, where we see the problem, do the research, and find the solution. It's planting a seed to feed generations to come. Excellence is a community full of compassion, commonality, and legacy that lives forever in our hearts. Our community works together, sets goals, and achieves the impossible. As we walk through our journey together, we accept the challenge to achieve excellence by any means. Beyond the 1,440 acres, we look up. Far beyond the atmosphere, into galaxies that tell us more about ourselves. And we toil the grounds of infrastructure to build sustainability. We bleed royalty, the purple and gold. We nurse others to see the best in themselves. Excellence is taking chances. To go deep within ourselves, showing the world we are more than where we might have come from. Excellence surrounds us here. We are powered by it. So what are you waiting for? Excellence already lives within you.
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2: 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It's the state of excelling. 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It's a competitive pursuit, a push to win that only champions understand. It's a hill of opportunity, where we see the problem, do the research, and find the solution. It's planting a seed to feed generations to come. Excellence is a community, full of compassion, commonality, and legacy that lives forever in our hearts. 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

Excellence by any means. Beyond the 1,440 acres, we look up. 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And we toil the grounds of infrastructure to build sustainability. We bleed royalty, the purple and gold. 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

0: 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This is Xavion Goodman, a senior kinesiology major, and I am the director of Campus Activities Board.
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1: Excellence. It's the state of excelling. That's what lives here at Prairie View A&M University. It's a competitive pursuit. Push to win that only champions understand. It's a hill of opportunity, where we see the problem, do the research, and find the solution. It's planting a seed to feed generations to come. Excellence is a community full of compassion, commonality, and legacy that lives forever in our hearts. Our community works together

0: excellence by any means. Beyond the 1,440 acres, we look up, far beyond the atmosphere, into galaxies that tell us more about ourselves. And we toil the grounds of infrastructure to build sustainability. We bleed royalty, the purple and gold. We nurse others to see the best in themselves. Excellence is taking chances. To go deep within ourselves, showing the world we are more than where we might have come from. Excellence surrounds us here. We are powered by it. So what are you waiting for? Excellence already lives within you.
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It's in his lives here.

0: 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Your boy DJ Mo Fat is in the building. 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

Here now is a special item of news from the JBC newsroom. Entertainer and reggae star Bob Marley is now patient in the University Hospital after receiving gunshot wounds during a...

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1: Is power starting to shift for American Muslims? Several Muslim politicians are rising stars of the Democratic Progressive Movement. And in some cities, there are flourishing ecosystems of cafes, magazines, dance nights, meetups, and readings for Muslims and or people with heritage from the Southwest Asia and North Africa region. And some non-Muslims are even trying on some of their cool. Did you see that viral clip of Anne Hathaway saying, inshallah?
2: I want to have a long, healthy life, inshallah. 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
1: I'm Brittany Luce, and this week on It's Been a Minute, what's changed for American Muslims and what stayed the same?
3: 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Later on, wildcard journalist John Dickerson on releasing judgment and giving people grace.
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6: Excellence. It's the state of excelling. That's what lives here at Prairie View A&M University. It's a competitive pursuit, a push to win that only champions understand. It's a hill of opportunity, where we see the problem, do the research, and find the solution. It's planting a seed to feed generations to come. Excellence is a community, full of compassion, commonality, and legacy that lives forever in our hearts. Our community works together.

0: excellence by any means. Beyond the 1,440 acres, we look up. Far beyond the atmosphere, into galaxies that tell us more about ourselves. And we toil the grounds of infrastructure to build sustainability. We bleed royalty, the purple and gold. We nurse others to see the best in themselves. Excellence is taking chances. To go deep within ourselves, showing the world we are more than where we might have come from. Excellence surrounds us here. We are powered by it. So what are you waiting for? Excellence already lives within you.
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4: Hello, hello. I'm Brittany Luce, and you're listening to It's Been a Minute from NPR, a show about what's going on in culture and why it doesn't happen by accident. Is power starting to shift for American Muslims? On a political level, Muslims like Minnesota Representative Ilhan Omar, New York Mayor Zohran Mamdani, and Michigan Senate hopeful Abdul El-Sayed are either coming into power, attracting notice, or both. And on a cultural level, New York Magazine and The Guardian have reported on flourishing ecosystems of cafes, magazines, dance nights, meetups, and readings for Muslims and or people with heritage from the Swana region, meaning Southwest Asia and North Africa. This is happening especially in New York, but these meetups and groups are popping up in cities like LA and Chicago too. These places have had vibrant Muslim or Swana communities for longer than they've been in the headlines, but the mainstream visibility is significant. Quick note before we go any further, Muslim and Swana are not the same thing, but they have a lot of overlap. I'm using Muslim here because we'll be talking a lot about Islamophobia, but Islamophobia affects a lot of people from the Swana region, whether they're Muslim or not, and they're also a part of this story. So on the one hand, this swell of Muslims coming up in politics and building cultural institutions is not surprising. There are over 4 million Muslims in America. On the other hand, this shift is pretty significant if you look at surveys. You study history, you pay attention now, and you see how deeply Islamophobia and racism are rooted in our culture. So I wanted to get deeper into what's changed for American Muslims in recent years, but also what's stayed the same. What does it mean that Muslims are accruing a little more political and cultural capital now, and that non-Muslims are noticing? To get deeper into it, I'm joined by Dr. Donna Austin, cultural anthropologist. Welcome, Donna.
5: Thank you. I'm happy to be here, Brittany.
4: So happy to have you. And I'm also joined today by Dr. Tazeen Ali, scholar of Islam in America and associate professor of religion and politics at Washington University in St. Louis. Welcome back, Tazeen.
6: Thanks so much for having me.
4: Okay, so I first wanted to talk about the culture aspect, to talk more about the cafes and meetups and dance nights connecting Muslims and or people of Swana descent together in some cities. There's been a lot of focus on how that looks in New York because it's very robust here where I live. But I'm wondering if you've seen that at all elsewhere.
6: Oh, absolutely. I think we're seeing it all over the U.S. Where I live in St. Louis, there's also the cropping up of Yemeni coffee shops. Mm-hmm. We just got a Muslims of the World MOTW cafe opening. It's happening all over the country. The culture, the communities, they're not new. So Swana communities, Muslim communities have been a part of the United States for a very long time. Immigrants have always operated family-run groceries and cafes and restaurants that were not just businesses, but really a part of community infrastructure. There were places where people were gathering and speaking their languages and passing on culture to the next generation. And so I think it's not suddenly emerging out of the ground, but the scale and the style of its public visibility, I think these spaces were once peripheral, and now they have this mainstream appeal in especially the urban centers that you're naming. So what we may have considered like the modest neighborhood restaurant, we might call like a hole in the wall, mm-hmm. has suddenly manifested into something that's much more commercially mainstream, right? These are spaces that are suddenly more expensive. They're very Instagrammable.
7: Yeah, like the aesthetic has changed.
6: Yeah, exactly. So there's been a mainstreaming of these kinds of establishments, which has, I think the change is the visibility and the legibility to mainstream consumers.
7: I also want to note that there are people outside of these communities looking on at all the happenings and trying on some of the cool. Like, there's been some commentary on white boys who say inshallah. There was this kind of viral moment where Anne Hathaway said, you know, inshallah in an interview.
8: I want to have a long, healthy life. Inshallah, I hope so. I
6: feel like by default.
7: Just the other day, Cardi B was on the cover of Vogue Arabia. And when she posted her cover, gorgeous cover, the caption that she put, at least on Twitter, was all caps, everything, mashallah. I was like, wow, we are in a moment right now. What do you all think about that? It seems like there's almost been a shift in the mainstream desire to borrow some of the aesthetics or language of, you know, Muslim or Swana culture.
5: You know, one of the things I think I would ask us to consider in this conversation is, what are we considering mainstream? Because I wonder if some of the perception of Muslim culture, and I'm using that in sort of the broadest sense of the word, breaking into non-Muslim consciousness is like, which non-Muslims are we talking about? Are we talking about like white non-Muslims? Are we talking about, right? Cardi B is obviously like not white, right? But, you know, she's right in the middle of hip hop, right? So like that is not so much of a stretch. But I think part of what's happening here is that there are more white Americans sort of latching on, or white American celebrities, or like, what role is race playing in our perception of this sort of expanding beyond, you know, Muslim communities proper, right? Mm. I don't think that's the whole story for sure. But I think culturally, I wonder if some of this isn't sort of connected to like, who is paying attention now, right? Because again, we have a history going back 50, 60 years of like openly Muslim musicians, right, in jazz and hip hop, sort of bringing their Muslim aesthetic into popular consciousness, right? You know, I became Muslim. I wasn't raised Muslim. And my own journey into Islam was facilitated by hip hop. You know, people like Public Enemy, and who put Malcolm X's voice on a beat, right?
7: Yeah.
5: That I danced to, or like, you know, other rappers saying Assalamu Alaikum, Big Daddy Kane, and these other folks have been sort of dropping Muslim references in popular culture for a very long time now. But I do wonder if what we're witnessing here is a shift in who is actually starting to pay attention now.
6: Yeah, I really love that framing. I guess the other point I wanted to raise is that I don't want to conflate the wave of visibility or legibility with social and political acceptance, right? So Donna's asking these questions of like, oh, to whom is this now becoming mainstream? Because cultural consumption can and always has coexisted with political marginalization, right? Mm-hmm. So even if we're thinking about...
7: Yes.
6: Yeah, so even if we're thinking about something being considered culturally cool, Blackness has always been considered cool in the U.S. In terms of cultural production, and that hasn't conferred protection from vulnerability on the ground. And so when we think about now Swana culture entering into this new cultural moment where it's considered cool, right? A community can be aesthetically celebrated while still retaining that kind of political and social vulnerability. Also, like, I don't know that Anne Hathaway saying mashallah in an interview makes me feel any safer reciting Quran with my child on an airplane in public, right? So there's just a kind of, I just don't want to overstate what this newfound wave of visibility actually means for marginalized communities.
7: You're listening to It's Been a Minute from NPR. I'm Brittany Luce here with Dr. Donna Austin, cultural anthropologist, and Dr. Tazeen Ali, scholar of Islam in America and associate professor of religion and politics at Washington University in St. Louis. American Muslims seem to be accruing more cultural and political power, and we're discussing what's changed and what stayed the same for Muslim communities. As I mentioned, there have been several high-profile politicians like Sohrab Mamdani, Ilhan Omar, Abdul El Sayed, all Muslim, and also all on the left. I think that part of what made them high-profile is the confluence of both of those things. What do you make of this more visible political power?
5: What we're seeing in terms of political coalescence in the form of particular candidates is a confluence of a few different things, you know, organizing in political engagement within Muslim communities, but also some broader trends. Leftist politicians of various religions and backgrounds, right? There are people who are sort of gravitating to that sort of politics in a way that they haven't necessarily before. Muslim leftist politicians are not the only ones winning seats in different races across the country, right? They are a part of that. Mm-hmm. You have to think about it within the total context of political activity, but also in the context of a longer trajectory of American Muslim organizing toward trying to figure out, like, what is it that our communities need? How is it that we can sort of get the things that we need? And, you know, one of those ways has been to advance candidates who come from our communities, right? Articulating values right. that many of us share. One of the things that I think is particularly exciting about this moment is that we're all getting to experience Muslim politicians who are running on a much broader platform than the limited discourse that Muslims broadly have taken up in a lot of American political conversations. By that, I mean this tendency to sort of reduce Islam and Muslims to terrorism and national security issues, right? Mm. And that's kind of, that's it. That's the only thing that should be of concern when we're talking about these communities is actually broadened quite a bit to issues that everybody cares about.
7: Affordability,
5: healthcare. Housing, education, right? Like infrastructure, whatever. Like these are broader concerns. And I think it's really exciting to see Muslim political concerns really like the door just sort of kicked open on that.
7: Yeah. I mean, so much of what each of you has said is really important in terms of squaring sort of where we are now, you know, in terms of some Muslim American politicians gaining real political power, which is really interesting considering, you know, several people we spoke to in preparing for this interview described how in the era of very heightened Islamophobia and racism post 9/11, a lot of Muslims tended toward hiding, assimilation, and I understand why. Many were profiled, surveilled, detained by the U.S. government. I want to get an understanding just how different were things, you know, 24, 25 years ago in this acute period post 9/11.
6: So as you just mentioned, there is a huge contrast with the post 9/11 period, and it's very striking to think about that period compared to now. In those immediate years following 9/11, a lot of immigrant parents, first generation families, taught their children to keep a low profile to avoid drawing attention. Visibility brought surveillance, harassment, and now many of those children are adults, and they grew up facing all of those things despite trying to lay low and trying to be inconspicuous. That didn't protect them from surveillance and profiling and harassment. Yeah. And I think that's a generation. They're now building businesses, they're making art, they're organizing politically, they're running for office, and they're being very public about who they are. We're still bombarded with Islamophobic political imagery, language, but public appetite and public tolerance for Islamophobia has shifted, certainly in urban politics, right? So we can think about like these dog whistles, like creeping Sharia, and just the fear of there's a whole like uproar over Campbell soup maybe being halal. And that was, you know, Muslims trying to take over the West and giving your children halal food.
7: Okay.
6: Like a decade and a half ago to now the popularity of these cafes where people are seeking out Yemeni coffee shops. And a lot of those kinds of pejorative Islamophobic terms in urban politics in New York City certainly have lost their power to dissuade the average voter. The idea of calling New York City Mamdanistan was intended as a slur,
7: right.
6: But people are really excited about it now. They're like, oh, take me to Mamdanistan now.
7: Yeah.
6: Take me to that socialist caliphate. It's just taken the wind out of those pejorative terms.
7: Thank you so much. You painted such a really clear picture of the contrast between that period of time and now. But history for American Muslims didn't start at 9/11. How did 9/11 accelerate the Islamophobia and racism that already existed in America before then?
5: Yes, 9/11 was a moment. It's really a moment in a timeline of moments. Like, it wasn't nothing, but it also wasn't everything. We could talk about like Islamophobia at the foundation of the United States as a political project, right? Because you had enslaved African Muslims who were brought here as chattel, right? And there are ways that how their spiritual practices were policed, along with the spiritual practices of all of the Africans brought to this part of the world forcibly, mm-hmm. as one of the early places where Islamophobia as a U.S. phenomenon was planted. But then you go to the 1920s and you start to see the emergence of African-American Islamic movements, and you have FBI surveillance and profiling that happens, right?
7: Mm-hmm.
5: And this is sort of a matter of course. You have the Iranian hostage crisis, the Iranian Revolution
7: right.
5: in 1979. And then you have, 9/11. And policy-wise, you had detainment, you had extra mm-hmm. surveillance, you had the passage of the Patriot Act. Like, you had all of these things that happened in this immediate, post-9/11 period, which are, of course, very intense, laying some additional layers of infrastructure, right, for Islamophobia that function at the state level, right? Because it's really important for me to think about, these types of prejudices, not just as sort of individual acts, but they are practices mm-hmm. and policies that are implemented with state authority. Like, racism is most dangerous because it's systemic. Islamophobia is most dangerous because it's systemic. And I think 9/11 was a very intense period of tightening and heightening and ramping up of the infrastructure of Islamophobia on a state level, which has only continued into the Trump era.
7: Coming up, even as American Muslims seem to be gaining more power, is Islamophobia worse than ever? I'm Brittany Luce, and you are listening to It's Been a Minute from NPR.
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0: University versus the Tigers of Grambling State University. 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
1: 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I'm your art and architecture librarian, and you're listening to 91.3 KPVU, Prairie View A&M University. 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
2: You're listening to It's Been a Minute from NPR. I'm Brittany Luce, continuing my conversation with Dr. Donna Austin, cultural anthropologist, and Dr. Tazeen Ali, scholar of Islam in America and associate professor of religion and politics at Washington University in St. Louis. American Muslims seem to be accruing more cultural and political power, and we're discussing what's changed and what stayed the same for Muslim communities. One thing we also wanted to get into with this conversation was the way that race works in America. I mean, you know, like the black-white binary that we have, part of why many people of Swana descent are counted as white in the census is because some fought legal battles, you know, in the past to be legally recognized as white during the Jim Crow era for naturalization purposes, right? Because if you're looking at Jim Crow, it's like, you don't want to be on the bad side of this. It don't feel so great. I understand, even if I may not necessarily love it, I understand some of the thinking behind that, right? And obviously, that didn't work for everybody. There are plenty of Muslims and people of Swana descent who have never been seen as white. But Tazeen, you mentioned to my producer that 9/11 also really changed how some Muslims or people of Swana descent were racialized in America. How does race factor into the treatment of these overlapping communities?
3: Yeah, so as you just mentioned, these communities have never fit neatly into American racial categories in the black-white binary. And so as you're mentioning this important history, a lot of immigrants from the Swana regions pursued legal classification as white, as you're saying, not just as a matter of personal identity, but it was a legal and political question that's tied to citizenship and survival, right? Whiteness is what determined your access to naturalization, to having the full gamut of legal rights. Legal whiteness didn't translate into social acceptance, right? So people could be categorized as white on government forms and still be treated as suspect or just generally outside the fold of national belonging, especially if they're Muslim. So Muslimness is something that racialized some of these immigrants as non-white, even as their Christian counterparts within the same ethnic identity could be considered white. And so we start to see the whiteness in America being very closely tied to Christianity.
4: One of the things that I think is a misconception about what race is. A lot of people sort of think about race as skin color, right? But race has always included more than that. It's always included, you know, particularly if you're talking about American whiteness, religion has always come along for the ride with that, right? You know, Irish immigrants were considered, you know, not quite white because of their Catholicism, right? In the U.S., you know, this idea that whiteness is tied to Christianity. I mean, if you think about the ways that extremist groups like the KKK have used like religious imagery, right? And the current administration is really doubling down on a lot of that, like, you know, white plus Christian type of, you know, paradigm, right? And so like, this has always been along for the ride.
3: First appeared. One thing that it's making me think about is the way that 9/11 sharpened a lot of internal tensions in Muslim communities in terms of there was a greater erasure of African-American Muslims in the U.S. And so after 9/11, the spokespeople for Islam on media outlets, the people who were being asked to weigh in on Islamophobia, on Islam in general in the public sphere, tended to be those of immigrant backgrounds. So then the face of Islam became the immigrant brown face. As Donna has mentioned, like the first Muslims to arrive in the U.S. were those forcibly brought in the transatlantic slave trade.
2: Right.
3: There was this broader erasure that I think exacerbated internal tensions within Muslim communities that highlighted anti-Blackness within Muslim communities. And race has always been very central to understanding Swana communities, which again, include, it's not a singular race. It includes Black Arabs, other Black Swana people. But anti-Blackness has always existed within those communities. And I think that was sharpened in the 9/11 period. But at the same time, you know, there were also real histories of solidarity. So we're talking about the Black Power movements of the 60s and 70s, even the not just Black Muslim nationalist movements, but the Black Power movements of the 60s and 70s really connected civil rights for African Americans to anti-colonial struggles overseas, including the struggle for Palestinian liberation. So although this is a history of racial hierarchy and exclusion, there are real moments of coalition and solidarity. And we see that in our recent history. And there are a few moments where those connections become especially visible. So in 2014, I live in St. Louis, so the police killing of Mike Brown. This was a moment when Palestinian activists had expressed solidarity with Ferguson protesters. There was a whole from Ferguson to Palestine. And they were sharing this really practical advice about responding to tear gas and police violence. And so thinking about, as Donna mentioned, racism as state-sanctioned and as structural, that history helps us explain even politicians who aren't a SWANA or from the SWANA identities, including like St. Louis figures like Cori Bush, that's how they could understand Palestine as connected to these broader struggles against racialized state violence. And so that's not to erase any of the tensions and this sort of complicated history of race in SWANA communities, but it reminds us that there's been a politics of solidarity for many, many decades, and it didn't just begin in our current moment.
5: Despite all the complexities of these shifts that we're unpacking here, we still see a lot of Islamophobia and racism today. Asma Khalid, co-host of the BBC show The Global Story and former NPR correspondent, aka she used to be my colleague, she argued in The Atlantic that American Islamophobia is worse than ever. She cited Tennessee Representative Andy Ogle saying, quote, "Muslims don't belong in American society," and South Carolina Representative Nancy Mace tweeting, quote, "Every single Muslim holding public office in America is a Trojan horse and a threat to both national security and our republic," end quote. This is me saying this, me, Brittany. These are incredibly Islamophobic statements. I think it's certainly true. It's become worse among some, but maybe it has less rhetorical power than it used to among others. Many have pointed out that it's plainly ridiculous that New York Mayor Zohran Mamdani would, for example, instate Sharia law in New York. You know, as you mentioned, Tazeen, and as I hear and see every single day, many people even make jokes about wanting to live in Mamdanistan. What do you make of the possibly uneven rhetorical power that Islamophobia has? And what does that actually mean for the safety of Muslims?
3: Going back to this question of visibility and what does visibility and public legibility confer on these communities, I think anytime there are these, we're experiencing right now a particular moment of cultural visibility, cultural celebration even, political visibility, I think with that, that comes hand in hand with increased backlash and increased waves of Islamophobia. It's a double-edged sword, right? So I think that it's a sign that these communities have been successful in establishing themselves and becoming a part of the mainstream, but there are more folks from these communities who now have more political and cultural capital to actually resist or fight back against those kinds of narratives.
4: These cycles of backlash, as Tazeen pointed out, are very much a feature of American racial history.
5: Certainly.
4: Advances on the part of marginalized groups, typically there's a backlash that happens, and that's something that's a discernible pattern throughout American history. Like, you know the constant, right? You know that prejudice and backlash is somewhat predictable, right? But the task, I guess, for us is always been to sort of think about ways that we create a different set of principles by which we organize ourselves and live our lives. That's what I'm interested in, right? I'm interested in figuring out how do we create conditions in which all of us can live lives that are freer and safer and more secure. So I guess what I'm saying is that I'm slightly less interested in the question is whether or not Islamophobia is better or worse than it was 20 years ago or 40 years ago or whatever. It's different, at least in its particulars and how it shows up. But the task is to sort of capitalize on these openings and to figure out ways to create conditions by which people can live better lives.
5: This conversation has covered so much ground, and I just want to say how much I appreciate having had it with the both of you. Tazeen, Donna, thank you both so much.
4: Thank you so much for having me here.
3: Thank you so much.
5: That was Dr. Donna Austin, cultural anthropologist, and Dr. Tazeen Ali, scholar of Islam in America and associate professor of religion and politics at Washington University in St. Louis. I'm Brittany Luce, and you've been listening to It's Been a Minute from NPR. Next up is Wildcard, the show where cards control the conversation. Here's host Rachel Martin.
6: Thank you, Brittany. My guest this week is journalist John Dickerson. John Dickerson has a reputation in my business for being not just a good journalist, but a good human. So imagine how happy I was when I got to sit on stage with him this summer at the Aspen Ideas Festival to play Wildcard in front of a live audience. John spent 16 years at CBS News as the anchor of Face the Nation, CBS This Morning, and the CBS Evening News, a job he resigned from last year. We talked about everything from his famous TV anchor mother to the state of journalism today. How do you feel?
7: I feel on the precipice of a huge mistake.
6: First three. This is the memories round. One, two, or three?
7: I want two.
6: Two. You're feeling two. Okay. What's an experience from childhood when you realized your parents were human?
7: Well, my parents got divorced when I was 13. So we could be here till breakfast. I realized they were human. So that was the huge dose, yeah. Right? That's a lot of humanity. Mm-hmm. My mother was the first woman news correspondent for CBS News, a woman named Nancy Dickerson.
6: Right? Yes.
7: And she was very tough. I think you undoubtedly ran into some of the vestiges of what she experienced trying to be a woman in a tough business where the men do not cover themselves in glory in the way that they behave. So to see her cry was more than when you would normally recognize your own parents' vulnerabilities or that they cried like you did too. Because, you know, when you're a little kid, you cry all the time. Yeah.
6: Especially when
7: they're beating you. No, that's not true. But although we had rigorous spanking in my family. I was once spanked for not brushing my teeth. Yeah,
6: I got the belt.
7: Oh!
6: I know! This conversation is taking a dark turn.
7: Dark turn, yes. Yeah. Anyway, I don't remember the occasion of her crying, but it was such a shock because she was very tough. And also, because she was on television and because she was always in the public eye, you know, she would come to breakfast fully made up. There was no kick back and be different at home because she was kind of always on.
6: Yeah.
7: So my mom and I had a really bad relationship until I graduated from college. And then somehow, despite every bone in my body and fiber in my being, I'm suddenly like becoming a journalist.
6: Yeah.
7: Which is the greatest joke. The fact that I ended up being the anchor of the CBS Evening News where she started out. I mean, she's rolling around on the shag carpet of heaven just in peals of laughter because this was not the expected route. A, because I had such antipathy towards her. Mm-hmm. And B, because I wasn't that great at much of anything except for sort of causing trouble. So the fact that this all ended up the way it did is quite a surprise. We became friends when I started out in journalism. Then we became close. She had a stroke in 1997, so she didn't see any of my television career. Mm. But she was sick for about a year and a half, and we spent, my wife Anne, who's here, and I spent every weekend going up from D.C., where I was a correspondent for Time, and would spend the weekends with her. And when she died, I got all of her papers, which included her journals back to when she was, just basically when you can first begin writing. And so I wrote a book about discovering her life, because her entire television career took place essentially before I was either born or old enough to know what it meant. Hmm. So it was always something I heard about but never experienced. And then I wrote the book as I was beginning my career at Time. It was wonderful. It was cathartic. It was a real shame that I couldn't talk to her about these things. You know, she was with LBJ the night he came back from Dallas at his house, as he's trying to get the telephone to work.
8: Oh,
7: he's
8: God.
7: President. And he said, you know, I could be the operator. It's not working. And he's like, I could be, you know, we could be in World War III and I couldn't get Dean Rusk on the phone. And she came home and she took a piece of a mimeograph paper and just typed out all her memories. And this is what I found in the box. So it was, I was very lucky to have had that experience and that we were friends at the end.
8: It's just funny. You know, there are many, NBC, ABC, CNN, CBS. You could have worked anywhere.
7: I could have, any gin joint, and I ended up doing, yeah, exactly.
8: Okay, we're moving on. The next one, the last one in the memories round is up to you all. You all get to pick, by the sound of your applause, which question John will ask, will answer next. So let's do one. What's the biggest risk you've taken? Who wants that one? Tepid, John. Number two, when's the time you realized you were on the right path? We got some woos. Number three, what period of your life do you often daydream about? So interesting. So interesting to me, which questions capture people's imaginations. Daydreaming, John Dickerson, what period of your life do you find yourself often daydreaming about?
7: Huh. They're all related to my wife. One was the first time I met her, which was, the memory is only slightly clouded because it was not a condition of absolute sobriety. So, but I think it's true. Do we agree on this? That I asked her to marry me, I think, the first time I met her. But we were friends, and then I didn't. And then we didn't start dating for a couple years later after that. But they're all actually, they're
8: you
7: all
8: find yourself going back to that.
7: Yeah, those memories. Yeah. I'm very lucky.
8: That's a very lovely thing. Coming up, journalist John Dickerson on how his faith has changed over time.
7: Your faith has to be sifted and sorted and knocked around by doubt. Because what ends up happening is the doubt strengthens it.
8: I'm Rachel Martin, and you're listening to Wildcard from NPR.
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8: I'm Rachel Martin, and you're listening to Wildcard from NPR, the show where cards control the conversation. And today, journalist John Dickerson is playing the game, and it's time for him to draw the next card. Round two, insights. One, two, or three?
7: One.
8: One. What emotion do you understand better than all the others?
7: Humility.
8: Humility.
7: No, that's a joke. Sorry.
8: Dude! My sincerity gets the best of me. I was like, let's go.
7: Is judgment an emotion?
8: It's such a why. I will accept definition.
7: Good.
8: Yes.
7: Okay, so judgment is, I think it's judgment. Hmm. And again, the way you've cleverly asked the question, it's not just which one do you experience, but which one do you think you maybe not have a handle on in the sense that you can.
8: No.
7: But you at least
8: you
7: are so familiar with it, you
8: it.
7: Know, right. You know all of its contours.
8: Yeah.
7: So the family that I grew up in that we talked about earlier, they were extremely judgmental about people's appearances, about who they were. And the at the dinner table, to the extent that I was there with my siblings, was constant judgment of everybody and everything, each other. Often we don't need to get all this, but the divorce happened in part because of a lot of judgments. So I was pickled in judgments. And then I'm in the judgment business, basically, right?
8: Yeah.
7: And part of the way I think I'm less judgmental. Well, also, the older you get, the more you're acquainted with your own drastic failures, so you get a little less judgmental. But you have to give yourself some grace in order to give others grace.
8: Yeah.
7: And it also has to do with my religion as well. I mean, as a Christian, grace and giving grace to other people is, you know, it's basically like the main thing.
8: It's the thing.
7: Like, I mean, public displays of performance Christianity notwithstanding, love and grace to others is just it's the thing. So, but that doesn't mean that I don't struggle with it mightily.
8: Was it a conscious separation? Do you remember noticing that pattern in your family and deciding, I'm not going to do that anymore?
7: I wish. No, I basically had to be a kind of a jerk. And also, you know, in our business and in, I mean, you know, like when you deal with sources, especially in politics, like a lot of times you're fighting.
8: Yeah, it's acrimonious.
7: It's very acrimonious. And so in that sense, I was raised right. Like I couldn't, but that's not a good way to behave outside of the office. You know, there were times where I just, in otherwise comfortable circumstances, I would, you know, engage a little too vociferously in debate. And that's just not fun to be around. And once I sort of started to pick up on that with the help of some consultation from Anne, I started to, you know, just maybe be a little bit better about it. And then I think also when you lose parents, when you have setbacks in life, when you recognize, you know, that other people are motivated and have things that are going on in their lives that have nothing to do with you, but that you might have judged them. You just experience tends to accumulate and send you a lot of signals that your judgments probably were like totally wrong.
8: Yeah.
7: Yeah. And I don't like to be wrong.
8: Yeah. It's kind of a endemic to the trade.
7: Mm-hmm.
8: Next three. One, two, or three?
7: Three.
8: Three. What's a quality you're drawn to that you don't possess?
7: A quality, not a skill. Huh. Horse riding is a quality I don't possess, but which I wish I could. But
8: and you're drawn to the horse rider people?
7: Oh, yeah.
8: Really?
7: I think it goes back to that bike, you know? To be able to ride across
8: this.
7: You must have some horse riding in your blood somewhere.
8: I mean, I'm from Idaho. There are horses there, but it was more, I was
7: well,
8: on a lot of
7: Washington,
8: combines.
7: D.C. There are no horses, only asses. Anyway, does that count?
8: Horse riding?
7: No. Okay, that's fine. What was it in quality?
8: What's a quality you're drawn to, like in people? What are you drawn to that you don't possess?
7: Wit. Which is not a dumb pun like the one I just made, but people who are subtly super dry wit.
8: Yeah.
7: Like where you've moved on to the next sentence and then you're like, wait a minute.
8: Right.
7: Look at that, what he just slipped in, you know?
8: And that person doesn't even need affirmation for it.
7: No.
8: That's the best. They're just doing it for their own pleasure.
7: Oh, they've moved on.
8: Yes.
7: Oh, that is so
8: winning.
7: No big
8: thing for them.
7: Yes. Because it's always something that demonstrates a kind of sideways view of the world. Like there's an entire personality in a well-placed witticism. And that I find very winning.
8: Okay, I'm going to take that. And
7: if they can ride a horse while doing it.
8: Then that would be the best. If you're just tuning in, this is Wildcard from NPR, the show where cards control the conversation. I'm Rachel Martin, and my guest today is journalist John Dickerson. And it's time for John to pick the next card. The last round.
7: Oh.
8: Beliefs.
7: Oh.
8: One, two, or three?
7: One.
8: One. Have your feelings about God changed over time?
7: Yes. So when my parents were married, I remember asking them, you know, again, this is the brain that will not turn off. I couldn't fall asleep because I was like, what the hell? What God? What?
8: Yeah.
7: So I asked my dad, and they both came in to say goodnight to me because they'd been out as they always were, and I was in bed, and I asked them about God, and my dad basically, he had this amazing memory, and he basically explained the cycle of life of a blue crab. He loved crabs. We lived in McLean, but near Maryland and the crabs. Anyway, he told me the entire life cycle of a crab, and he basically said, like, that doesn't happen by chance. That's the design of some creator. And I think it worked at the time. So I think that worked. And without going into the whole, my feelings about God have changed. I've spent a lot of time reading and thinking about God. I was lucky enough to go down. I'm a Catholic, and I've spent a lot of time reading about the works of Thomas Merton. And I got to go down to the Abbey at Gethsemane, where he was a monk, and see his hermitage and give a talk down there. And Merton's view of God is that it is shot through with doubt. And so, and that represents, you know, my experience.
8: The doubt is inherent in the idea of
7: God and of faith. Mm-hmm. And that, in fact, your faith has to be sifted and sorted and knocked around by doubt. Because what ends up happening is the doubt strengthens it. It weakens it, too. And there are times when you are dry, as he would say, which included him. Which is a tough thing when you've devoted your entire life to a vow of poverty, but nevertheless, that doubt used to freak me out because I didn't know what to do with it, and so now that is both a strengthening of that. It's funny, I feel stronger in faith, and yet am much more doubtful or wrestle with doubt a lot more, which is a kind of an odd juxtaposition, which might not survive extensive interrogation.
8: Can I nudge you ever so slightly?
7: Please, yeah.
8: But it's not on the existence of some divine architect.
7: I think there's a divine architect. I'm not sure that the stories and all line up. And so those sometimes make me go, and also when you see what can be done with the same passages in the Bible that I read, or not the same passages, but at least the same Bible, and you see how it can be so misused to do the exact opposite of what is plainly not only written there, but in the behavior of Jesus, around whom this behavior is supposedly built, it's just completely contrary to what he said and what he did. So when you see that in such public fashion, you can think, wait a minute, maybe it's not real, maybe it's not that strong. Because if it was really strong, there's no way you could reconcile the actual behavior and the words with what's being done in his name. Like, so that seems kind of weak that you can get away with this because it's really plain. Mm-hmm. But I am a huge believer in grace in the world. I've experienced it. I've seen people who have no particular faith and aren't religious in a way, behave towards other human beings with like this kind of love that it just glows because they are so generous and so thoughtful and caring that I feel that. My only way to process that is through religion. I mean, it's through some faith and also gratitude. Whenever I feel gratitude and I'm lucky enough to be grateful for a lot of things, it immediately goes to God. I can't talk my way out of that. Mm-hmm. So I just keep having those experiences. So that seems deeper than where I was when I was hanging it all on the mating rituals of the blue crab.
8: And I like the idea of learning to be in the discomfort of doubt and belief simultaneously. There's something very practical about that, actually.
7: Right. It's the world we live in,
8: yeah.
7: You know. And then the question is like, how do you get out of that? But the wonderful thing is if you are around people that you love and who behave in a way that you admire, it'll sneak up on you. It'll like jump in front of you and you'll go, oh, right, that's the beauty of some supernatural thing because it's so beautiful. Being in the presence of grace is a really powerful thing.
8: Okay, next three. One, two, or three?
7: Two.
8: Two. What is your best defense against despair?
7: Gosh. I mean, the spiritual one is prayer. The human one is Anne. In terms of the world, there's history, which I've spent a lot of time studying and writing about and trying to think about it. I'm not a historian, but I It's like being a fan of a football team. I've studied the football team a lot. I don't play it, but yeah. I've studied a lot. There are amazing stories in American history of, so in terms of public life and despair we might get from public life, there are people, I mean, Frederick Douglass and John Lewis in particular. I mean, when John Lewis is standing on the Edmund Pettus Bridge, facing all of those policemen and those dogs, and in his backpack, he has the seven-story mountain from Thomas Merton, and then another book called The American Political Tradition by Richard Hofstadter, which has a quote in the beginning of it by John Dos Passos, which says, in times of unease when mankind feels quicksand under their feet, history can offer a lifeline from the past to the present. And essentially what others have gone through, you know, they got through it, you can get through it now. That's a simplification of it. But I mean, when Frederick Douglass can talk about hope after the Dred Scott decision, which basically says you're not a citizen or a human, that he can still talk about hope and have hope. So that's the way I try to do it in a kind of intellectual public square kind of way.
8: But I can imagine you doing that personally. Like just now when you said that, I'm like, just conjuring John Lewis.
7: Right. Yeah.
8: Just conjuring that moment.
7: Yeah.
8: Like what? Woe is me in whatever like sad thing I'm in this moment.
7: It's a great point. On my office wall is a picture of John Lewis, Thomas Merton, Bob Dylan. But it's for that exact reason, it's just a reminder.

0: get out of your own head about the despair
1: right.
0: and try to look for action, right?
1: Yeah, that's. I think that's exactly right. And also some, the small things, like I wish I had an example of it, but there are some things in nature sometimes will, actually, you know, one of the best things, go take a walk.
0: Yeah.
1: It's amazing what a walk can do. So that helps.
0: We end the show the same way every time, with a trip in our memory time machine. In the time machine, you revisit one moment from your past. It's not a moment you would change anything about. It's just a moment you'd like to linger in a little longer. What moment do you choose?
1: Oh my God. I think this sticks. So I didn't know about this moment until the house where I grew up in, I spent a lot of time outside. There's something happens to the trees in summertime when the wind's blowing just a little bit and the leaves are kind of turning. And there were tons of trees when I grew up, big old trees that had like, they all seemed to have their own story when you're a little kid. And when you're little, you learn about like what twilight looks like, what summer light at 8 o'clock looks like. You don't really know that you're learning that, but you are. You're learning it for the first time, you know, what snow smells like. And then you, the rest of your life, you associate that smell with snow, but you're not necessarily sure exactly that you learned it at 700 Chambridge Road. We went back to the house I grew up in 30 years maybe after I'd left. So it was a new owner. And through a variety of circumstances, we went there and we went in summer. And when we arrived, it hit me like a truck, the light and those trees. And just that feeling in summer when you're outside and the wind is blowing just a little bit and the weather is kind of so perfect that you don't feel it. And the way that light works against those trees, that I didn't know I knew about that moment until I came back 30 years later. But now I think about it all the time. And sort of think back to whatever that little four-year-old was or whenever I first was standing outside feeling it, not taking it in, not noting it, not knowing it, but in like embedding it in whatever cells are in my body. So that's one that comes back to me a fair amount. Yeah.
0: John Dickerson, what a pleasure to be in conversation with you.
1: Thank you.
0: And that's it for this week's Wild Card from NPR. I'm Rachel Martin. We'll shuffle the deck and be back next week. Same time, same place. You've been listening to the It's Been a Minute and Wild Card Radio Hour from NPR. Thanks for listening.
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1: From Futuro Media and PRX, it's Latino USA. I'm Maria Hinojosa. Today, the water wars along the Rio Grande.
2: It's not a metaphor. It's not a hyperbole. We're in a water war. I saw the statue to a woman who died fighting for this water.
1: And later, American Pachuco, a new documentary, looks back at the life and legacy of Luis Valdez, the playwright, filmmaker, and cultural pioneer.
3: They want Latinos to be compliant. They want Latinos to be Spanish-oriented rather than indigenous-oriented. And here I come with a Pachuco, who is an amalgam, a concoction brought out by historical experience out of the Americas.
1: All this coming up on Latino USA. Stay with us. No te vayas.
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1: Welcome to Latino USA. I'm Maria Hinojosa.
8: Señores, en este momento toda la gente va hacia la cortina con la firme intención de quitar a la Guardia Nacional.
1: In the fall of 2020, there was a war going on that you probably hadn't heard of. It started on the morning of September 8th in the Mexican state of Chihuahua, when hundreds of farmers and protesters clashed with the Mexican National Guard over control of a dam.
2: In 2020, the federal government tried to open this dam and send water north to Texas for farmers in Texas.
9: These are water reserves that we have collected. Now the government shows up and says they have to pay the United States.
2: And what happened next stunned me, because it was an example in this century of people rising up and fighting and dying for their water.
1: Reporter Jack Herrera says the protest turned into a battle. The Battle of La Boquilla.
2: Guardia Nacional, they were occupying the dam, and farmers armed with sticks and rocks went up against these soldiers and won, and they took control of the dam. They occupied it, and they shut the gates to keep the water in Mexico and Chihuahua for themselves.
1: One woman, Jessica Silva, was killed by army fire. And Jack says that at first he thought, well, this is what it's like to live in Mexico in the 2020s.
2: But then I realized that this is North America. This is what's happening to all of us on this continent, which is that one of our most fundamental resources, water, is going away. And in the entire dry center of the continent, not just Mexico, but also the United States, it's getting to the point where people are under enough pressure. This is a matter of survival. They're under enough pressure where they're willing to fight and die for their water. And I think that what we saw in Chihuahua that day was just one part of a story that's cascading down across the continent.
1: For our first story, the battle for water, as told by reporter Jack Herrera.
2: It's not a metaphor. It's not a hyperbole. We're in a water war. I saw the statue to a woman who died fighting for this water.
1: The battle goes beyond Chihuahua, Mexico, up into the United States, where communities are asking, who has the right to use vital natural resources, and what happens when they start running out? To answer those questions, Jack spent 7 months last year traveling the length of the Rio Grande, from the river's headwaters, the source, in the mountains of southwestern Colorado, all the way to the Gulf of Mexico. About 15 million people get their drinking water from the Rio Grande, and the river sustains billions of dollars in agricultural production. But that river is running dry. In a wide-ranging piece for the magazine Texas Monthly, Jack untangles the origins of the water crisis in the Rio Grande. I spoke to him about the consequences of that crisis for the region and its people, as well as the bitter dispute for control of that water between citizens and their governments, and even between the United States and Mexico. Jack Herrera, welcome to Latino USA.
2: Thank you so much.
1: You are from San Antonio, but you spent a lot of time in the Rio Grande Valley.
2: Yeah, my family, I've got, you know, deep roots in San Antonio and Laredo, and I actually grew up in California, but my father, you know, was the sort of prodigal son who left, but we always went back to San Antonio every year, and I've spent a lot of time there. And Laredo, the people in Laredo will be quick to say that this isn't the Rio Grande Valley. The RGV is further south. It's further down the river and starts maybe around Rio Grande City. But those two places, the conception of the river is so complicated. Like, there's different ways of thinking about it. And that comes down even to the language, because if you're on the Mexican side of the river, and some people have family there or born there and across both directions, if you live in South Texas, you say Rio Bravo. On the other side, you say, if you're doing it with the Anglo pronunciation of the way most Texans say it, you say Rio Grande. But there's so many ways of thinking about the river. And one way is that it's scary. Like, it's a fierce, you know, Bravo, you know, like the people associate it with people who are trying to cross the border dying in the river. They pull bodies out of it all the time in a lot of these stretches. But also, it's other parts of the year, it runs entirely dry through 100-mile stretches. Other parts, very often, it's the source of life. We're talking 100% of the water for Laredo, for drinking water, comes from Rio Grande. For a place like McAllen, Far, Edinburgh, it's over 90%. For Brownsville, over 90%. Like, these are cities are utterly dependent on the river for their drinking water. And so it's a source of life. Water is life.
1: It's true that it's more complicated than we imagine. And a lot of people think only about the river in relation to the division between the United States and Mexico. But what you point out in your article is that the water crisis actually starts much further north. You spent some days where the water crisis actually begins, not in Texas, in Colorado. Can you paint a picture of what that looks like?
2: The Rio Grande comes from this basket of mountains way up in the San Juan Mountains in southern Colorado, where the snowpack and thunderstorms turn into the river. That's all the Rio Grande is. Like, it looks like a blue line on a map, but it doesn't create water. Water doesn't pop up magically. All it is a drainage ditch where weather that hits only a few small places, a few strike zones, mountains that are tall enough, falls. And one of those is way up in the San Juan Mountains at over 13,000 feet on the Continental Divide. And to see all the tributaries feeding into it that become the Rio Grande, the only way to do that was on foot. So I spent about a week in those mountains, and with the photographer Jordan I was working with, we backpacked up to the mountains, and we slept on the side of these creeks, and we hiked up into the snowpack to see it melting, to see it becoming the Rio Grande. And at one point, we got to the actual point, the furthest upstream you could go to the Rio Grande, the actual top of the river, the origin point.
10: This snow right here is becoming the Rio Grande. This is its furthest origin point. Up above it, there's mountains and more snow.
2: Without the snowpack, there is no Rio Grande, and that snowpack is going away. Over the last 20 years, year by year, the average snowpack is getting smaller and smaller and smaller. And last year, it was at its worst in recorded history. It was just 6% of its average at some points in the season, I think 8% at others. That level of drought cannot be overestimated. That there are scientists who went up into these same mountains and they looked at the bristlecone pines and the oldest trees, trees that are 1,000 years old. And using the tree rings, they were of these extremely old trees, they were able to estimate how much rain fell each year going back almost 2,000 years. And the last time there was a drought this bad in this part of the continent was 1,200 years ago in the year 800.
1: Oh my God.
2: We're talking in the year 800 in this part of the continent.
1: Wow.
2: The people who would later call themselves the Aztec haven't even emerged.
1: So you write about the fact that some researchers have gone the next step and saying it's not, shouldn't call it drought. It's called aridification, which sounds like a really technical word, but I guess it's probably one we're going to start using more and more as this becomes kind of the new normal. So what's the difference between a drought, a very bad drought, and something called aridification?
2: Yeah. So climate can completely change the environment, and the climate itself can change. It's not just the weather day to day or week to week or year to year. There can be fundamental changes. You know, Antarctica used to be covered with green forests. And in this part of the continent, as the amount of water falling has gone down, you see portions that used to be maybe arid but not deserts becoming deserts. That this drought is not a temporary thing that's going to end. A drought says, you know, it's going to last a year, it's going to last 2 years. We're in a drought that has now lasted 26 years. And so there's a lot of scientists who say, you know what, it's not going to end. This is just what life is going to be like now. When you talk about the Rio Grande Basin, all through southern Colorado, New Mexico, northern Mexico, Texas, it is just a place that is going to be in drought constantly.
1: The picture that you're painting is that this is much more complex for everyone. And so we are hearing more about it. I mean, on Latino USA, we were just talking about the water shortage that's happening in Puerto Rico.
2: Yeah.
1: And so let's just talk about who depends on the water from the Rio Grande.
2: I'm so glad you bring this point up, because if you live anywhere in the United States where water is a question, the answer to this matters to you. Like the Boricuas who are dealing with their own water shortages, it's the same dynamic that's causing that. And I learned this when I got down from from Colorado and I traveled the river and I started talking. I talked to this incredible researcher named Sam Sandoval Solis and then Rosario Sanchez, they're both born in Mexico, work in the United States. And so they are experts in this transboundary, cross-border watershed. And they both told me, I came to them and I said, it's the drought. The drought is so bad. And that's why these 15 million people who depend on the Rio Grande for their drinking water, that's why they're in danger. And they go, no, there's water in the river. Like if people want to drink their water, there's enough for them. This is not a drought problem. That contributes to it, sure. But the primary reason that people are on the verge of losing their water, some by as soon as next year, the reason that's happening is because of chronic, persistent overuse. 87% of all the water in the Rio Grande Basin is going to agriculture.
1: But don't we all benefit from the farms that are using that water to feed us?
2: Yeah, every farmer I met, and I had the chance to enjoy the hospitality of so many of these farmers who invited me into their homes and into their fields, they are not villains here. Like the answer isn't as simple as these are these greedy farmers using the water that we need. They're growing things that we use. Cotton, for instance, is a big crop in El Paso. And I bet you and I are both wearing cotton right now. If you have a Band-Aid on, that's cotton. Cotton takes a lot of water. Alfalfa takes a lot of water. The pecans that they grow take a lot of water. But they make the point that the farmers never decided that that's what we were going to eat or that's what we were going to use. We decided that we wanted cotton and we wanted beef and we wanted pecans, and there's a market for that. And so they planted those crops to satisfy that market. And their water rights that they have come in a broken system. The way we decide who gets what water is a system that was built hundreds of years ago and doesn't really work today. And so should we blame farmers for that, who are just doing their best within that system? Or do we need to blame what's actually broken here, the bigger problem?
1: After the break, the taps in some U.S. cities are already running dry.
2: People don't see their water disappearing. They don't realize how close to crisis we are, that this isn't something that's going to hit us in a decade or, you know, it's going to affect our kids or our grandkids. This is happening right now.
1: As communities across the country fight for resources against governments and powerful companies like the ones building data centers, could deadly battles like the one we saw in Mexico at the beginning of our episode come here to the United States? Stay with us. No te vayas.

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2: It's Latino USA. I'm Maria Hinojosa. I'm speaking with reporter Jack Herrera, who recently wrote a piece for Texas Monthly about the dire water crisis in the Rio Grande and what it means for people and industries who depend on this river. Now we're going to talk about how politics play out in this fight for water within communities and countries. Because while rivers don't respect borders, the countries who depend on them are left fighting over who owns their water. For more than 80 years, the United States and Mexico have had an agreement over how to share the flow of the Rio Grande. But Jack says that agreement is far from perfect.
3: There's a philosophical problem at the fight between the United States and Mexico, and then even the fight between farmers or cities over how much water they should get, comes down to this simple issue. Imagine that you make a farm on a river. And you're enjoying it, you're getting water out of it. And then a few years later, or maybe when your kids inherit the farm, somebody moves in upstream and they make a dam so they can take out all the water of the river. And suddenly you don't have any water. And they say, well, this is my land. I built it on the river. I'm going to use it. And so that is the heart of this incredibly complex set of laws all across the different states and all across Mexico that decide, how do we determine who gets what water? Who has priority? And you see that in legal battles over water rights in the United States. But when you cross the borders, it becomes much more complicated because the rivers never got the memo that we draw on a border in the continent. The water doesn't recognize CBP checkpoints. It just crosses. And what happened is that as farmers built their farms on the Rio Grande in New Mexico and Colorado, they started using up all the water and none of it got to Mexico. And so the Mexicans who depended on it in Ciudad Juarez or Matamoros or Reynosa and all these cities weren't getting water from the headwaters. At the same time, there's another tributary, the one that we talked about in Chihuahua, the Rio Conchos, which was bringing water north into the Rio Grande. And Mexicans started using all that water. And so the people who depended on it downstream in places like Laredo and McAllen weren't getting that water. And so it gets bad enough that in 1944, the middle of World War II, the State Department, the diplomats in D.C. are busy. You know, they're fighting a world war. They're negotiating peace settlements. It gets to be a bad enough issue that they say, we have to solve this now. And so a Mexican delegation comes up to D.C. and they hammer out this agreement, this pact on the Rio Grande and also the Colorado River, another huge river that's a border crosser. They decide, here's how much water Mexico is going to send north to the United States. Here's how much water the United States is going to send south to Mexico. And they make a deal, they sign it, they stamp it, they shake hands, and then they spend the next 80 years fighting about it.
2: You talk a little bit about inequality along the Rio Bravo, the Rio Grande. How is this deep inequality affecting the question of access to water?
3: Yeah. So in 2022, and I think a lot of Mexican listeners, Mexican-American listeners, this will sound familiar, but in 2022, one of Mexico's richest cities, Monterrey, has this sequía, this huge drought. And the taps all across the city begin turning off because there's not enough water in the reservoirs. Some of the reservoirs that you could see from town got to 1% or lower. They were dry. And taps turn off, but not everywhere. In the wealthier neighborhoods, people still had their taps running, or they had been able to afford to build water tanks, cisterns on their roofs to collect water so they could use it even if the taps weren't running. But in the working class neighborhoods, the taps turned off, and some of them were off for months. And so you're taking a bucket to these water truck deliveries and you're filling it up to bring it back for your family to drink, to wash dishes, to cook, even to flush the toilet. You need to pour water into the toilet to flush it, right? And that could happen in the next couple of years on the American side. What I mean is it's the same problem. which is that when Chihuahua, after that battle of La Boquilla, the farmers shut down the dam and they stopped sending the water north. And so AMLO in Mexico City, President Andrés Manuel López Obrador, and now Claudia Sheinbaum have to say, where's that water going to come from? They go to a river in Monterrey, the San Juan River, and they take water out of those reservoirs that Monterrey needs. And that's the water that they send north to Texas. That is contributing to the water crisis there. And that is how we're all connected.
2: Maybe some people might make the connection to the what's become the issue for the midterms, frankly, expected or unexpected, right? Data centers.
4: Protesters convening in the rotunda of the Missouri State Capitol Wednesday for the people's hearing on AI and data centers.
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6: The Data Cloud USA conference is happening in downtown Austin, and today it attracted some protesters.
3: That is such a good connection. And I think absolutely the Rio Grande, we're talking, it's not a metaphor, it's not a hyperbole. We're in a water war. I saw the statue to a woman who died fighting for this water. Blood has been shed. People are dying. And so this is a water war. It's not as obvious on the American side because the bullets aren't flying. But in the fight over data centers, and I went to one of the colonias in Laredo where there is no running water. You know, it's one of these towns that don't have municipal services. There's thousands of them, thousands of people living this way in Texas where you don't have trash pickup. Many people don't have electricity. Many people don't have water. And I'm talking to these people, and at the same time that I'm talking to them, I go and I get dinner in Laredo after, and there's people at the table next to me talking about the opportunity to build data centers in Laredo. It's business people talking about building a large data center. And data centers, there's a lot of information about them using water, and they do use a lot, but they're not using as much as agriculture. They're a much smaller footprint there in terms of drawing the water out. What they do need is a lot of electricity. And so all across Texas, literally billions of dollars are being spent on building these new power plants. And at the same time, there's millions of Texans who are struggling to pay their electricity bills. And then there's thousands of Texans who don't even have access to electricity in a place like La Fresa, like the colonia outside of Laredo that I visited. And so I think what you're seeing, what you saw in Chihuahua, is people standing up, the campesinos saying, like, you know what? No one's respecting my right to this water. No one's saying that I get it. I'm going to have to fight for it. I'm going to have to say that that is my right. This is my state. This is my fields. This is my river. I deserve my part of it. And you see people in Texas and across the West, anywhere there's data centers, saying, hey, the decision was made to build these power plants. The decision was made to pull out this water. The decision was made to pollute this air and raise my electricity bill. And no one asked me about it. The decision about how to divide resources isn't being made democratically. It's not being made with the consent of the people whose resources are being used. I hope anybody who drinks water, which I think is pretty much all of us, gets a chance to really go see where it comes from. It can feel like in 2026, we've escaped the simple fact of nature. You just turn on your tap and that's where the water comes out of. But we haven't escaped this, that water still has to come from the land. We have to build those aqueducts and those pipes to where the water's actually falling. And you miss something when you put that distance, when you have that distance between the pipe, the water main, and your house, you don't see what's happening. And that's what's happening in Texas and across the West, is that people don't see their water disappearing. They don't realize how close to crisis we are, that this isn't something that's going to hit us in a decade or, you know, it's going to affect our kids or our grandkids. This is happening right now, that places like Laredo and McAllen multiple times in the last 6 years have been within a few months of running out of water. And that's what happened in Chihuahua, is that people, farmers there, could actually see the Rio Conchos drying up and disappearing and the reservoir shrinking. And so they rose up. And you have to ask, on the American side, if people get this visibility, if they see it, how are they going to react?
2: So finally, Jack, can you tell us what, like spiritually, emotionally, what has this reporting been like for you?
3: At one point in my reporting, I ended up, you know, I traveled from the river from Colorado and I ended up back in Laredo. And I went to the old Catholic cemetery where you know, 200 years of my ancestors are buried. The first of my ancestors arrived in Laredo before the year 1800, before it became a border. The Rio Grande was just a Mexican river at that point. It was the Rio Bravo. And his ancestors had come from Spain. He had grown up, you know, he was born, he was already generations in Mexico. And he traveled north to a place where he had never seen before. Can't even see a photograph of, but he'd heard there's a river. There's a river up in this part of the continent, in this arid place where you could farm. You could farm year round because the river flow year round. And as best as I can understand from the historical documents I've seen, is he was a rancher when there were just a few dozen people in Laredo, and he lived off the river. And that is the, there's so much that moved me, and the people I talked to and the farmers and the townspeople depend on the river. But that was the most personal moment for me, where I looked at these weathered old tombstones of my family and I thought that my family history goes off in a different direction without this river. That maybe I don't exist without this river, because the entire gravity, the direction, the flow of my ancestry has traveled alongside the Rio Grande for hundreds of years. And that made me feel very connected to the land and this continent. It made me feel like my feet really belong here, but also made me worried that, am I going to be the last generation of my family to see the river flow in a place like Laredo?
2: Thank you, Jack, for your reporting and for this piece and for making me more aware than I wanted to be, but that I need to be. So we appreciate that.
3: Thank you so much. Yeah, glad to have the chance to talk about it.
2: Jack Herrera is a political enterprise reporter for The Washington Post and a former contributing writer for Texas Monthly. Now, for our next story, we're going to talk about a new documentary that looks back at the life and legacy of Luis Valdez, the playwright, filmmaker, and cultural pioneer. The film is called American Pachuco, The Legend of Luis Valdez, directed by David Alvarado. And for this story, I speak with both David and Luis Valdez. But first, let me set the scene. In the Central Valley of California, long rows of crops stretch across the horizon. Below the warm sun, campesinos bend low, tending to the crops with their heads held high. Among them, a young man, the son of migrant farm workers. His name is Luis Valdez. Born in 1940 to immigrant farm workers in Delano, California, his family followed the crops across the West. For Luis, the fields were more than just a workplace. They were the beginning of a story.
7: My fellow workers, come into the fall of unionism.
2: In the 1960s, something was happening in those fields. Campesinos were organizing, demanding dignity and rights under the leadership of the United Farm Worker Movement.
8: The workers are on the rise.
2: During the Delano grape strike, Luis didn't just pick up a megaphone or a sign. He picked up something else, theater. With a small troupe of actors performing on a flatbed truck, Luis Valdez founded El Teatro Campesino. They performed on picket lines and in the middle of fields, and they used humor, satire, and raw storytelling to give voice to the struggles of Chicano farm workers. What started as protest theater soon became something bigger for Luis. His work would eventually move beyond the fields.
9: San Juan Batista's new theater, it will house El Teatro Campesino, that for 16 years has been without a home.
2: The play he wrote, Zoot Suit, became the first Chicano story to make it to Broadway.
10: The name of the play is Zoot Suit, the first Hispanic-American play to come to Broadway.
2: And then came Hollywood, when he wrote and directed the hit film La Bamba.
11: Tonight's screening of La Bamba was sponsored by the Hispanic Chamber of Commerce, which from tonight's showing raised thousands of dollars for its local education fund.
2: Reshaping how Chicanos' stories were told and who got to tell them. Now, Luis's story is at the center of a new documentary that looks back at his life, work, and the movement that shaped them both. Luis, the playwright and filmmaker who's at the center of this documentary.
12: Good to see you, Maria.
2: Good to see you too. Oh my God, congratulations.
13: Thank you.
14: Take this guy here. Yeah.
2: And David, the director of American Pachuco.
13: No. Thank this guy. It'd be a very boring movie without him in it. I'll tell you that.
2: The name of the film is American Pachuco. Right. I felt delighted watching it.
14: What David has done is put a whole lot of history into perspective here, you know.
13: When I realized that nobody had yet done a film quite like this about Luis Valdez, a survey of his life, a survey of his works, and what they mean, especially today, I was like, why is nobody doing this? And so I reached out to Luis and we got started.
14: For years, I had been watching how our archive, you know, had been collecting some irreplaceable film. To put things into perspective, I mean, 60 years is a nice little chunk of change, you know, in terms of life as it goes. In terms of history, it's also significant. I've learned enough about Mexican history and American history to acknowledge that over a lifetime, a lot of things can happen that are revolutionary in some ways, just because the changes that come along. And it really was time for Latinos to surface in the United States. And it was going to happen sooner or later.
13: I realized like, oh my goodness, well, we should start to really do research on the archival. Like, let's see what Luis has in the archive. Let's see what other folks have. And it was actually because we were so open to that, that once we cracked it open and just saw what was in there, it was, oh my God, like, this is it. Like, let's go. And so it became an archival film very quickly once we got our hands on it.
2: The way in which the archival material is presented is so authentically raw that it's really, really beautiful. Luis, can you just take us to that moment when you realize, like, what I have to do is theater? Take us from that moment, from being that kid who was born in the labor camp to, I'm a theater director.
14: I got hooked on theater. Really on the migrant path. We were picking cotton at the time in Corcoran in California. And I ended up going to a school for a month. First grade is that I got cast in my first play. It was a Christmas play. And it happened because the teacher took my mother's taco bag that she'd made for me and turned it into a mask. So I discovered a papier-mâché. I discovered theater. And I auditioned the next Monday for my first role, and I got it. I was going to be a monkey. The week of the show, my mother said, we're leaving the camp tomorrow. I said, but Mom, the show's on Friday. She says, I know, but there's nothing we can do. We're being evicted. We were evicted from the labor camp, and I was never in the play. So that kick started me, you know, in terms of, this is something I want to do, and I can do this for myself.
15: Oh, man, this isn't just any night. This is my last chance to wear my tacuche.
16: Tacuche! That's a horrible word. Mira, hijo, I understand how hard you work for your clothes, and I know they mean a lot to you, but what I don't understand is what you tienes la cochinada de tutu.
2: For me, watching Zoot Suit on Broadway changed my life, redefined so many things. But as a Mexican kid growing up in Chicago, I didn't know what a zoot suit was.
13: Well, so the zoot suit is something that came out of predominantly the African-American community, you know, in the jazz scene. And it was something that's just like the Chicano experience, you know, African-Americans were trying to define their own experience and their own presentation of themselves as Americans, but also unique Americans. The Chicano saw this and said, we love this. And they made it their own. It's a baggy suit that's cut extremely uniquely. It's good for dancing. It's, you know, the swing music, jazz music for the era. And it's just a statement about who you are, especially as a young American in the 40s. And so these characters that wore that, the pachucos in the 40s in wartime America, you know, were actually trying to make a place for themselves, but only to discover that not all Americans felt like they wanted them to be that.
17: The Navy boys started hunting our people in the streets like dogs. Our zoot suits went from being our pride eyes on our backs.
14: The really outrageous thing that happened is that these sailors and soldiers took it upon themselves to strip the pachucos of their clothes. To me, that means that these pachucos are being stripped of their American identity.
2: It's a very violent moment. Luis, can you talk a little bit about when you realized that, yeah, it was no longer Teatro Campesino. I'm going to, you know, end up on Broadway. And the story has to be about Zoot Suit.
14: It was an unexpected opportunity for me to go to New York. It really came from Gordon Davidson, who was the artistic director of the Center Theater Group in L.A. He's the one that commissioned me to write a play about Los Angeles history. And he had been to Broadway. He was from New York originally. And so he suggested, you know, let's go to New York. I was ambivalent because I hadn't really dreamed that far. I knew that Zoot Suit could become a movie, but to go to New York and do that, that even though I was a fan of musicals and all of that, it was a long possibility for me. The play was doing very well in Los Angeles, and I figured why not make some noise nationally and see where it goes. So I'm not from New York or the East Coast. I couldn't gauge all the subtleties that were involved. But it became obvious to me that New York considers itself to be the cultural capital of the United States of America. And so the guard dogs are there. You know, they don't let you in.
2: Very much so.
14: And so I realized along the way that I was challenging this whole system that had been set up that reflected racial differences, economic backgrounds, even cultural backgrounds. Latinos as a whole, in the point of view of a lot of people in New York, really don't count.
2: We're going to take a break here. When we come back, we're going to dive into how Pachuco culture became an act of defiance.
14: It's a daring gesture on the part of the Pachuco to say, I'm here, I'm myself, and I speak this way, and so what? ¿Y qué? You know, it was a challenge to the power structure.
2: That's after the break. Stay with us. No te vayas.
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3: It's Latino USA. I'm Maria Hinojosa. I'm speaking with Luis Valdez and David Alvarado about their documentary, American Pachuco. Before the break, we talked about how Zoot Suit brought Chicano stories to Broadway and why identity and style were seen as a threat. So I asked Luis about his choice to put that character and that culture center stage.
4: I was very conscious of the fact that I put the Pachuco on the stage and he comes out speaking Caló. You know, which isn't even Spanish. It's not English. What is that? It's a foreign language.
5: It was a language that was understood by some, but no one understood all of it unless you were truly a Pachuco. ¿Qué le voy a echar mis trapos? ¿Sabe qué? Estas garras me las planté porque vamos a dejarnos caer un plegue, ¿eh? ¿Cómo se me hace que eres puro verdolaga?
4: A daring gesture on the part of the Pachuco to say, I'm here, I'm myself, and I speak this way, and so what? ¿Y qué? You know, it was a challenge to the power structure. They want Latinos to be compliant. They want Latinos to be Spanish-oriented rather than indigenous-oriented. And here I come with a Pachuco who is an amalgam, a concoction brought out by historical experience out of the Americas. So all of that's a big story, you know. It's hard to embrace it all, but it's really part of our history. And I think the time of the Latino has come, most definitely. We're not rancheritos anymore, you know what I'm saying? We're a continental people with as much urban sophistication as the rest of the world.
3: So, David, can you just talk about the decision to focus on the rise and fall of Zoot Suit as part of the Luis Valdez story?
6: It just seemed to me from early on that one of the main threads in Luis's work is being able to tap into the spirit of what the Latino and specifically the Chicano community has been. What do we want to say about ourselves to each other and to the world? And Luis really figured it out with the Pachuco character. To watch that character both rise in Los Angeles and be seen for what he is, but then to see it slapped down in New York, to me, that says everything about the struggle for this sense of belonging in America that not just Chicanos have to put up with, but everybody from all sorts of backgrounds are trying to fight for a sense of belonging here in this country right now.
3: Then in 1987, Luis broke into Hollywood, writing and directing La Bamba, the hit film about Chicano rock star Richie Valens.
7: The history of La Bamba goes back to Zoot Suit. Opening night of Zoot Suit at the Winter Garden Theater. Here we are on Broadway, and we're saying, okay, we've done the 40s, we're going to have to come back and do the 50s. How can we do that? At that moment, we heard music coming from down below in the street. We looked out the window, and there was a mariachi band down on the street, playing up toward the window. They were serenading us, but I certainly recognized the tune that they were playing.
3: Can you just tell us why you as a filmmaker wanted to make sure that we saw that part of the Luis Valdez story?
6: Mm. for me, as just as a Chicano, I mean, this is a movie that I watched with my dad when I was a kid. I mean, before I even knew who Luis Valdez was, for my dad and I to be watching this on TV and up on the big screen meant a lot to us. So that was actually my first touchdown with Luis. It just goes beyond the Latino audience. I mean, this one is beloved by everybody. The American dream is captured in this. And the protagonist in the American dream in this case is a young Chicano kid from California who's a farm worker. I mean, it's just incredible that you could make something so universal and beautiful and beloved, but still be an authentically Chicano story.
3: And really, in your documentary about Luis, what we remember about the film La Bamba, which is probably going to see a resurgence, right, is that you really center the Latino family, the beauty of the Latino family, but also, like, it's complicated, right? Mm-hmm. Isai Morales, mm-hmm. who, you know, that is his big breakout movie. Mm-hmm. Lou Diamond Phillips, big also breakout. Mm-hmm. breakout movie.
8: Richie Valens is gone.
9: No.
8: And now?
9: No.
8: Selection in honor of the dead.
9: Not Richie. Not my Richie. Fuck, not my Richie.
6: And so here we have two brothers that are both chasing the American dream, right? Like, they want to make their way in the world, but they took totally different paths. One was one of assimilation, of trying to hide what makes his culture and his family special and important part of American society. And the other one being Luis, trying to celebrate that and hold it up to the mantle of American culture and say, no, no, this belongs here as a piece of the American culture.
10: Look, man, Richie Valens. Richie, with a name like that, nobody's even going to suspect you're Mexican. I mean, look, I think it's an insult to Steve's memory.
11: Oh, come on, man. Steve was so gung-ho American, he'd be proud of anything I do. So lay off, okay? It's my name.

0: And he told me, you know, when I become a billionaire, your money worries are over, he said to me. I'm going to fund the whole teatro for the rest of your life, which was a wonderful gesture, you know?
1: That's so sweet.
0: But he never made the $1 billion that he wanted. And a lot of people are out there chasing money, you know, chasing the big dollar. And they're making a mistake. That's not where it is. For me, the key to life is being able to work with what you've got, what you've been given, and turn that into another value, not money. Turn it into justice. Turn it into art. Turn it into goodwill. It's about serving the community.
1: Luis talked about finding an archive that somebody had shot from the very first performance of teatro that he didn't even know existed. Did you uncover another cache of archival material? And where did you find it? And what happened when you found it?
2: There is a pallet full of film canisters that nobody had ever digitized. So this was all safe and sound in University of California, Santa Barbara. It had originally came from Luis Valdez's personal archive. But, you know, some of this was 50 years old. You can't just spin it open and look at it through the light of the window and see what's in there. So in order to see what's in there, we had to digitize every single foot of it. And it turned out being 80,000 feet.
1: Wow.
2: So just on a blind, you know, gesture of trust, we, at great expense and effort, digitized 80,000 feet of film. And it's something like 40 terabytes because it was 4K, which is just a lot of information and hard drive space and so on. And I remember when the first reel came in from the digitizing house, I was just blown away. I mean, it was beautiful. It was personal, you know, and I've never seen before some of this stuff. And so thankfully through University of California, Santa Barbara, and through the Internet Archive, we're going to be making this available online for free for people to access. So Chicano history is now being preserved actively and available for, I think researchers can get a lot out of it. People should be doing more, paying more attention to it now that these resources are there, but also other filmmakers, like, have at it. Let's go.
1: All right.
2: There's not enough stories about it.
1: So I have this whole relationship with the film. Again, I already told my daughter about it. I'm like, you have to watch this.
2: That's great.
1: It's beautiful.
2: Thank you.
1: What do you, when you were finishing, you were like, nah, is that I really want people to feel this about the story of Luis Valdez?
2: Well, when I would watch the film, I'd watch it in this room I'm sitting in now, and I would watch it alone, right? Because I'm looking at the edits, I'm thinking through what's working, what's not. And I would find myself often, even though there was so much joy in the film, I'd also find myself just tearing up, just kind of like uncontrollably having these like moments of deep personal connection with certain moments in the film that would just always get me crying. I'm crying a little bit now. And so when I was sitting in Sundance with an audience and with Luis, and I would look around and suddenly everybody's crying at the same scenes that I am, and people are just really engaged. It felt good to finally be at a place where I was like, oh, good. Like, people get what I was going for, what I've been drawn to and been working at for all these years. So it was very fulfilling to have that experience. And I'm really excited about bringing the film to larger audiences. It's going to be broadcast on PBS for American Masters, which is great. So it's going to be a real amazing time. And so we just hope people can come out and see the film.
1: Luis, I know it's really trippy to see yourself and your whole story right on this major, beautifully made, edited, produced documentary film about your life and what you've given to this country and to the arts. So when you look at it now, do you say your legacy is about the work, or your legacy is about the fact that it's going to change people's life when they consume the work?
0: Well, you know, I can only say I remember something that my mother used to call me. She used to call me El Abre Caminos.
1: Oh my God, that is perfect.
0: Yeah. And the Pathfinder, right? The Yemala, actually, in the Siete Potencias. But I was aware that I was venturing into areas where there were no Latinos, you know? What I set out to do is to become a playwright. And I must say, I'm very happy to say that I achieved that, you know? I became a playwright. That's all I wanted. Not money, not the awards, but the act of being a creative artist that deals with language and actions and storytelling in the theater, and also creating

0: characters that reflect me and my background and my people. That has been part of the goal. And I must say, I'm happy to say that these days I see Latinos identifying themselves as playwrights. That didn't used to happen. There were no Latino playwrights. But males and females now can see there's a pathway to be able to express themselves and to define themselves in the theater, and they can get the honorary title of playwright. It becomes very dignifying, and I'm glad to have contributed that. And you can do it Rascuachi style. You can work with whatever you have at hand and make tremendous statements. So I want to encourage young people to touch their own hearts, not to betray their hearts, not for money, not for fame, not for glory, but to continue the thing that we call civilization, the thing that we continue to call the human race. I think that is our purpose. And so this documentary is very much of an embrace from David, from one generation to the other. And I think that is the message that we need. And so I celebrate my fellow filmmaker here. He's done a wonderful job as a Latino and as a filmmaker.
1: Thank you.
2: Also, your film did win the Festival Favorite Award at Sundance. And that's an award that is the favorite of all films, not just documentaries. It's across all categories. Not an easy feat.
1: We were blown away.
2: But you did it, David. I think you did it, right? Your humanity as a filmmaker and Luis's humanity and commitment to the art and to the voice. Congratulations on a beautiful film. Really. I mean, muchas gracias for making it. And thank you for speaking with me, Luis Valdez and David Alvarado. Muchas gracias.
1: Thank you.
2: That was Luis Valdez and David Alvarado. Their documentary, American Pachuco, is showing in selected theaters nationwide, and it's going to make its national public broadcast premiere this October on PBS.

0: That's it for today. Our show was the work of Rebecca Ibarra, Adriana Rodriguez, and our managing editor, Fernanda Echavarri. Nancy Trujillo is our production manager. Our engineers are Stephanie LeBeau and Julia Caruso. The Latino USA team also includes Roxana Aguirre, Reynaldo Leaños Jr., Dorimar Marquez, Julieta Martinelli, and Levi Sharp. Benile Ramirez and I are executive producers, and I'm your host, María Hinojosa. Hasta la próxima.
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0: advancement of our community. Everything from healthcare to politics to education. Disney's there. Plenty of celebrities. Plenty of leaders. I'm sure Lonnie and Yo-Yo will have plenty of interviews coming up. So stick around.
1: You know, I can't speak for all girls, but we just be mad that you didn't leave us alone. You keep... Leave me alone. If I'm not the one, ghost me.

0: here live at the Disney booth pavilion at the We Came to Play booth for this year's CBC convention. And we have so many guests that are walking by and they like, they love me, I love them, and I beg this next person to come because I listen to him every week on a Sirius XM show. It's Dr. Willie Jolly. You know him as the motivational speaker, and he's good looking. This is my first time seeing you in person. Like, ooh, you look like new money, Dr. Jolly.
1: Come on, somebody. Come on. I love you. I love you. I love you. Well, I have only just a minute, only 60 seconds in it. Forced upon me, can't refuse it. I didn't seek it. I didn't choose it, but it's up to me to use it. So I'm grateful for this minute, this moment, this opportunity to be on with you.
0: Oh, my goodness. I am honored, Dr. Jolly. Tell us about the importance of the CBC and this moment right now for Black voters.
1: Yeah, it's very important that we have the CBC. I'm honored that I was able to be on a panel here today and to come in and speak and be part of the panel, because we have to make sure we stay strong in the tough times. We got to encourage each other. We got to inspire each other. And this is a challenging time. So we have to stay together, stand together, and hold on to each other.
0: Definitely. And it's people like you, Dr. Jolly, that really help us, especially when it comes to our money.
1: Yes.
0: You have a new book out called Rich is Good, Wealthy is Better.
1: Come on, somebody.
0: I say that about all my men. Rich is good, but wealthy, any type of wealth.
1: Absolutely. Well, this book is the culmination. As you say, you listen to me on Sirius XM, the Willie Jolly Wealthy Ways show and podcast. I've been on for 20 years. This is my 21st season. And over those 20 years, I've had the opportunity to interview some of the greatest wealth creators on the planet. David Rubenstein, Bill Marriott, Bob Johnson, Sheila Johnson, Damon John, John Hope Bryant, one after another every week. And about 15 years into my 20-year role, I finally got the illumination, the difference between being rich and being wealthy. I thought they were just bigger parts of the same thing, and I realized they are completely different.
0: What's the difference?
1: All right, so the difference is rich is a result of money you make or you earn from what you do.
0: Okay.
1: Wealthy is money you generate from what you own.
0: It has been such a joy. The title of the book is called Rich is good.
1: Wealthy is better.
0: Dr. Willie Jolly.
1: 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You can go to any other places to get it, but if you want a signed copy, winwithwillie.com. And I'm signing this one to you.
0: Thank you.
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5: 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It's a hill of opportunity where we see the problem, do the research, and find the solution. It's planting a seed to feed generations to come. Excellence is a community full of compassion, commonality, and legacy that lives forever in our hearts. Our community works together, sets goals, and achieves the impossible. 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Beyond the 1,440 acres, we look up. Far beyond the atmosphere, into galaxies that tell us more about ourselves. And we toil the grounds of infrastructure to build sustainability. We bleed royalty, the purple and gold. We nurse others to see the best in themselves. Excellence is taking chances. To go deep within ourselves, showing the world we are more than where we might have come from. Excellence surrounds us here.

0: He lives within you.
1: It's hard to be perfect for everyone. Especially when you don't feel perfect on the inside. 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

0: It's Cafe Mocha. We are here live at the Disney Pavilion booth for this year's CBC National Convention. And somebody that done stepped into the booth is my brother, the one and only Major. Y'all know him. Hey, what's up, boo?
1: What's happening? My sister Lonnie Love. You know, I got nothing but love for my sister Lonnie Love.
0: Well, you know, we love you here at Cafe
1: absolutely.
0: Mocha. So thank you for stopping
1: since
0: through.
1: The beginning.
0: I know.
1: Since the start of people really taking notice of me and my movement. So thank you for being one of the consistent ones.
0: This is the thing that I wanted to ask you. What is it that keeps you motivated? Especially, you know, because we know you can sign, okay?
1: Oh, thank you.
0: But a lot of R&B artists are just not motivated anymore. And every time I see you, you coming out with something. We're going to talk about your new single that's out right now. Mm-hmm. But what is that motivation, Major? What is
1: it? Well, I mean, for me, I'm on assignment. I'm an amplifier of hope and love and life and future and culture. And, you know, they call me the hope dealer. I'm my mama's favorite hope dealer. I think that that's what keeps me inspired. It keeps me realizing that hope ain't ever canceled. So if hope ain't ever canceled, there's always something more to lean into. There's a why. There's a reason to this thing called life.
0: You do have a new single out called May This Moment Never End. Tell me about it, because it sounds beautiful.
1: Oh, it's special. So it's a, can I take your hand again? Can I have this dance again?
0: Ow!
1: Right here with my best friend. May this moment never end. And I love this part. It says, over and over, got the DJ playing Stevie Wonder. The way you look and smile at me feels like the best of summer. I choose you, rain or shine. I cannot wait to make you mine. La la la la la. La la la la la. La la la la la la la. La la. May this moment never end.
0: Mike is on, ladies and gentlemen, here at the Disney booth here for Cafe Mocha. And this actually created a dance step,
1: yeah,
0: right?
1: We got the la-la step.
0: The la-la step.
1: I'll show it to y'all after we finish. But, you know, it's just a little, you know, cross over, cha-cha-cha, cross over, cha-cha-cha, moving forward, cha-cha-cha, and moving forward, cha. And then we do the 70 soul. You know, it's real good, real simple. Something for the old folk, the young folk, and everybody to do.
0: And how can we keep up with you, Major?
1: Now that's Major everywhere. Now that's Major on Instagram and all of the social media platforms.
0: There we go, right there.
1: But in all seriousness, Lonnie, I want to say thank you for your support. You have been a true supporter of my movement. I am grateful, I'm honored, and I'm thankful for you just being a real one.
0: Well, it is my pleasure, Major. And you know what? You always support me. You always supporting Cafe Mocha.
1: Absolutely.
0: You know you always have a home with us. Mm. So we will talk to you soon. We're going to be listening to his new single, y'all. This is Cafe Mocha.
1: What if a dream became reality? Do we still say it's a dream when we agree?

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0: Virgin Black Woman, YOYO, which is yo-yo. We are at the 55th Annual Congressional Black Caucus, sponsored by Disney. Yes. Representing Cafe Mocha Radio, may I say. And to the right of me with these beautiful popcorn ears and this beautiful Disney smile, I have Felicia Blake, who is an ambassador.
1: I am.
0: For Disney. Welcome to Cafe Mocha.
1: Yes.
0: Please tell me all things Disney.
2: Yeah, welcome, everyone. We are so excited to be here for CBC. I mean, it's the 55th anniversary. We're so pumped to be here.
0: I know, right? I can't believe, I mean, you talk about Disney, you talk about culture. I mean, Disney really is putting it down. This is your fourth, fifth year at the Congressional Black Caucus.
1: Yeah.
0: What a wonder. Now, let's talk. How do you become an ambassador, and what does an ambassador do?
2: Yeah, so I have the honor of representing the 80,000 cast members that call Walt Disney World home.
0: Okay.
2: And I just get to spread all of the magic of Disney. It's the best job in the world, and I love it so much. So you just have to be a cast member if you want to come spread a little bit of magic, and we're here. That's what we're here to do this week for CBC. We're here to spread a little bit of Disney magic all around.
0: And definitely you are doing that, because everywhere I go, I'm seeing the Disney ears.
2: Everywhere.
0: Every time I see the ears, it makes me a little bit happier. I mean, I'm already Disneyed out, and I'm asking everybody out there, do you Disney?
2: Yes, it's the perfect question, I think.
0: Do you Disney? Let people know about Disney. I mean, let's talk about the parks.
2: Yes, please. There's so many to do. We have four theme parks.
0: Okay, four theme parks.
2: Yes.
0: Because there is a difference now. You have to understand, there is a difference. There's four theme parks.
2: Yes, theme parks.
0: Theme parks. Now, what makes them themed?
2: Themed, so they are themed by each location. So, for instance, if you go to Animal Kingdom, the theming there, we've got our African section, our Asian section. We are going to have a brand new section coming up next year called Tropical Americas.
0: Oh, wow.
2: It's going to be incredible, inspired by lands in South America.
0: Oh, wow.
2: It's so gorgeous. We put thought into every single thing that we do. We want to immerse you so that when you come into our theme parks, you are out of your normal reality. You're not in Florida when you come to Walt Disney World.
0: Is there something that you would like to tell our Cafe Mocha listeners?
2: I would just like to thank everyone for coming in, tuning in, seeing us, and bringing their magic to our magic.
0: Yes.
2: That's my favorite thing. I love anytime we get to spread the message of joy and peace and love.
0: Yes.
2: And so we're happy to do it, especially here at CBC, where we get to showcase our magic to the community.
0: Disney is bringing so much light, let me tell you. Bringing so much laughter, bringing so much joy.
2: Yeah.
0: So thank you so much, Miss Blake.
2: Thank you so much.
0: And thank you to all of our Cafe Mocha listeners for tuning in. How can people keep in touch?
2: So if you want to keep in touch, we have several outlets.
0: Okay.
2: For the ambassador specifically, you can follow us on Instagram at www.ambassador.
0: I love it.
2: And you can come and see everything that we've got going on, see us showcase our wonderful cast, and then you can maybe see yourself one day if you come and join us. I mean, come see me at Walt Disney World.
0: All right, all right. Felicia Blake, everybody, y'all put y'all hands together.
2: Thank
0: Pixie
2: you.
0: Dust. Your girl, Yo-Yo, don't go anywhere. We will be right back.

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0: What's up, everybody? It's Lonnie Love. We are here live at the Disney We Came to Play Pavilion here at the CBC Convention at the Convention Center. And I am so excited because someone stopped by that everybody know and love. You remember her from Married to Medicine, Lisa Nicole Cloud. Hey, Miss Lisa.
1: How are you? It's so good to be here and so good to see you.
0: Oh, it's good to see you. Now, what are you doing here at the CBC?
1: Well, you know, I've always been about getting the right people in office. I don't know if you guys remember one of the seasons we talked about how important everyone's vote was. Politics is important to me, but more importantly, getting the right candidates. So I come to CBC every year, and I'm from Baltimore. So,
0: oh, okay.
1: Yeah, so I come up here every year, but I'm specifically in the trade show exhibitor hall because we're in health and wellness, and so we're talking about all things health and wellness and eating the right things and putting the right things in your body so that it's good for you.
0: And you know, this is the thing about when it comes to our health. I mean, what's the number one thing or two or three things that you would tell us as Black women that we should look out for our health?
1: Right now, I think the number one thing that is women are dying of is cardiovascular disease.
0: Yes.
1: So, and that's the silent killer.
0: Yes.
1: So we have products over there that can help with hypertension, diabetes, elevated cholesterol, because all of those illnesses are reversible. We think that it's always genetics, grandma had it, mama had it, so I'm gonna have it too, but that's not the case. Those are all reversible diseases, and if you put the right things in your body and you modify your lifestyle, you can get rid of those illnesses.
0: I love that. It's Cafe Mocha. We are here live at the Disney Pavilion at the We Came to Play booth at this year's CBC in DC. And we're talking to Lisa Nicole Cloud, Married to Medicine. Do you miss being on the show?
1: No.
0: Why
1: no, not?
0: Why you don't miss it?
1: Because I was always the target. It didn't matter if I was nice
0: I
1: to
0: know.
1: Everybody. They were always on my neck.
0: And why do you think that was?
1: Because I wasn't the crazy one. And actually, a couple of them told me if I got to fight with somebody, because you know they like the drama on reality
0: yes.
1: TV, I'm fighting with you because you're only going to go so low in the gutter.
0: Oh, yeah.
1: So I became an easy target because they just knew. I wasn't. It was only so much I was going to do on TV to bring the ratings. I mean, I was going to bring the ratings, but I wanted it to be natural drama. I mean, life is crazy enough. You know, I wanted a baby. By the way, guys, I got my baby.
0: Oh, what happened? What happened? Tell us how it happened.
1: I wanted a baby. I had been praying, Lord, you know, the desires of my heart. And I was looking into everything. I was looking into surrogacy. You know, I did not freeze my eggs. So I was looking for an egg donor. I was looking for a sperm donor because my husband was like shop closed, you
0: okay.
1: know. So it was really getting ready to be a process. And then there was a family member who had a child, but her lifestyle was not conducive for raising a baby. And the family asked me to take the baby. So I ended up adopting him. And he's now 20 months. I have an 18-year-old, a 21-year-old, and a 20-month-year-old.
0: And when I say he is the cutest thing, he's here at the Disney booth in the play area having just a great time and just the cutest thing with little shorts on. He's got about to get a Mickey hand. We're having so much fun. And,
1: yes.
0: you know, how
1: yes.
0: can we keep up with you and get all the wellness information that we need, Miss Cloud?
1: Yes. Well, of course, you can follow me on Instagram, Lisa Nicole Cloud, and see everything that's going on from baby to businesswoman to new entertainment projects that might be coming up. So just, yes, let's stay connected.
0: Thank you for stopping by.
1: Yes.
0: The Disney booth. We're here live CBC. This is Cafe Mocha.

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2: That's right.
1: The shining star. You're my shining star, girl.

0: It's your girl, Yo-Yo. Welcome to Cafe Mocha Radio. We are in D.C. for the 55th Annual Congressional Black Caucus. We are representing all things Disney World.
1: Yes.
0: And I am sitting with Ray Vaughn. Ray Vaughn is the marketing strategist for Disneyland.
1: That's correct. In California.
0: In California. Cali.
1: Yes, Cali.
0: Cali, stand up. So tell me, welcome to Cafe Mocha, first of all.
1: I'm so excited to be here. The flavor in this space is so rich and so beautiful. And I love it.
0: Does it make you want to sing?
1: It makes me want to sing.
0: I sing a song.
1: Okay. My name is Ray Vaughn, and I'm the best. All the people come to see the bow tie.
0: Okay. All right. You can't play Ray Vaughn. All right. So Disney has been doing some remarkable things for the culture.
1: Yes.
0: When it comes to being strategic.
1: Mm-hmm.
0: In all things Disney.
1: And I'm so honored to get to represent the work. Some of the things that I got to work on, even recently, on Juneteenth this past year at Disneyland, we did something in collaboration with Disney on the Yard. We had our big Yard Fest takeover right at Downtown Disney. We had Drum Major Mickey. We had Texas Southern University's Drum Corps in the house. And they came. Yeah, so Drum Major Mickey Mouse, it was trained by 6 HBCU drum majors to learn all the moves, all the styles. And he did not come to play.
0: Did he
1: did the back bend.
0: He did all of it,
1: and we had a time, and I got to lead that work on Juneteenth to show the community that, hey, we see you, we're here, and we're really, really proud of who you all are, and y'all can come here and be your authentic selves.
0: Now, why is it so important that Disney shows the culture of all cultures and as a representation of Disney? Why is that so important?
1: Because there are so many different opportunities to express so many different ways, and I think that's the magic of Disney, is that there are many avenues that we can play in, not just one. We're not just boxed into one. And I think it's important, especially for our community that we're speaking to now, for them to authentically see themselves, because it hasn't always been a part of the culture.
0: Yeah.
1: You know, it hasn't always been seen at the forefront. And so we're honored to be at the forefront of the work.
0: Yeah.
1: You know, we have a lot of work to do, but it's important because we know that our consumers care and we care about the things that they care about.
0: Now, how do you have to keep your ear to the sheep? Like, how, as the strategist, how do you go and find what's the biggest cultural drive in from communities?
1: I love what I get to do because I get to constantly be online, TikTok, Instagram, Facebook, all those different spaces.
0: Yeah.
1: People are authentically showing up in that space because they know that it provides a broader reach. And so I'm constantly online and I reach out to these individuals. I'm talking to them. I see them at their events, at their showcases.
0: Yeah.
1: And I'm listening out. And I think that's what's important. I'm listening, I'm hearing, I'm absorbing, but then I'm learning from them and saying, you know what? I can't do this alone. We need you there. So we bring our influencers out to really help spread the message. I can't do this alone as Disney.
0: I love that. Listen, I love that. So I think we've touched on everything, all things Disney. Ray Vaughn has let you know to all of our Cafe Mocha listeners. It's me, your girl, Yo-Yo. Disney, the caucus. We are setting it off. And until next time, peace.

0: Here's your dose of espresso. Strong, hot news now.
1: This is the Espresso brought to you by Disney. Lonnie Love and Yo-Yo are both at the Congressional Black Caucus in the Disney booth. Yo-Yo is talking all things Disney with Ron K from Disney Cruise Line.
2: Yes. You really can go on a Disney cruise as an adult, have an amazing time. You can see kids if you want, because we love kids.
3: I know, we do.
2: Right? But if you want time for yourself to relax, let your hair down, you can absolutely do that.
3: I didn't see a kid on that boat.
1: Jamila says her job is to make sure Disney World is a destination for black families.
4: We always say we want to have an intentional invitation for our black guests to come to Walt Disney World, right, to show up as their authentic selves. Mm-hmm. Because they felt as if there were maybe experiences for them that they weren't welcomed. So we're like saying, no, we have these experiences for them, whether culturally relevant or not, but we want them to come as their authentic selves to show up and show out.
1: And Lonnie Love caught up with Erica Middleton, who won Cafe Mocha's trip to Walt Disney World last year.
5: And it was so phenomenal. It was so much fun. And it really means the world to me because growing up, I've always been a Disney fan. Thanks to my mother, Reverend Dr. Linda Bell Middleton. Disney has always been a special place. She always wanted to go when she was a child and didn't have the financial means to. So when she became an adult, she was able to take me.
1: It's the 2026 Cafe Mocha We Came to Play giveaway. 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

0: It's got to be the blues for the last week and weekend of September. Welcome to Blues Time in the City with me, Roisin Bailey. I am the man with no problems because I am the happiest man in America. This is your weekly stop for the best in old school blues and new school southern soul. Tori Nicole, the granddaughter, is here as usual. How are you this week, Miss Tori?
1: I'm wonderful, Granddad. What's up this week?
0: Well, not only will we have the best in old school blues and new school southern soul, we have a blues and southern soul artist dropping by.
2: I finished my bachelor's degree in the Delta at Mississippi Valley State.
0: Educated blues woman. I like that. That's Miss UV Hayes. And looking inside the blues with the Fast Track Blues Soundbite at the bottom of the hour, we'll hear from Miss UV Hayes. And along with UV Hayes, we'll have a few blues views and tidbits of news and other information on blues and southern soul throughout this entire show.
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0: I am ready. Tori Nicole is ready. This first hour of Blues Time in the City, we'll hear from Al Chauncey, the late Latimore.

0: Time to sit down with me, Roisin Bailey. We just heard from the late, great Latimore. He did Big Old Pretty Girl. And in the background is Freddie King with our sophisticated background blues mystical presentation this week. This is Hideaway. This instrumental is probably the most popular blues instrumental ever recorded. Looking inside the blues at the bottom of the hour with the bottom of the hour fast track blues soundbite.
1: I finished my bachelor's degree in the Delta at Mississippi.

0: dedication like her get to the stage and sing the blues? And yes, I do know. And you will know at the bottom of the hour. 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

0: PJ, some Calvin Richardson, and some Bobby Blue Bland. 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
1: Hey, Granddad, I'm loving this dude. I'm Tori Nicole Bailey with our Blues Time in the City Blues Profile. He was born Chester Arthur Burnett on June 10, 1910. He was named after Chester A. Arthur, the 21st President of the United States. But the world knew him as Howlin' Wolf. With his big, booming, and growling voice, he was one of the best-known blues men to sing the blues. Born in White Station, Mississippi, the 6'6" Wolf was a singer, guitarist, and a harmonica player. You may think he got the name Howlin' Wolf because of his gravelly voice. That's not the case. It was stories he heard from his grandfather when he was a child who told him about wolves in that area of Mississippi. He got so frightened once after hearing one of those stories that he ran howling upstairs. From then on, he was known as Howlin' Wolf. Wolf, like so many other blues men and women, could not read music, but would play and demonstrate what they wanted until the band got it right. Howlin' Wolf made the transition on January 10th, 1976, at the age of 65. Howlin' Wolf, our Blues Time in the City Blues Profile. I'm Tori Nicole Bailey.
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0: And we're back with more Blues Time in the City. Absolutely, positively, the best in old school blues and new school Southern soul. Miss UV Hayes is

Taylor. She's performing one of her past performances on the Top of the Hour 5 Mini Mini Blues Concert Live. Her birthday is the 28th, so we're showing Miss Coco Taylor much love. It's the second set of Hour 1 of BTIC, and it's time for the Juke Joint Jukebox Blues set.

0: up the Juke Joint Jukebox Blues set this week is FPJ. Poe, me up some more. If you want to hear the latest episode of Blues Time in the City, just pick up your device and say, "Hey Siri, Alexa, Sally, Lucille, Roisha," whatever the device, play Blues Time in the City, and OMG, there it will be, from the latest to the greatest, right there. This show is archived at bluestimeinthecity.com to listen to at your leisure. Coming up in just a few, we got the disgusting, hobbling, hated, witty, and funny blues word of the week. And the blues email of the week is from a listener that says, "I don't know how to tell her, but hopefully you can help me." I can do that. Coming up right now, we're looking inside the blues with Miss UV Hayes.
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0: Inside the blues with the bottom of the hour fast track blues soundbite, Miss UV Hayes. UV resides in St. Louis, but is originally from the Delta down in Mississippi. She's been in the music business for many, many years, but when you look at her background, she's an educated woman.
2: Yes, yes, I am. I finished my bachelor's degree in the Delta at Mississippi Valley State. And then I went off to Mississippi State in Starksville and with a master's. And then I went into more extensive certifications. So I've just been education all the way, you know, up until retirement.
0: Education all the way until retirement. I'm supposing you're asking, like me, how does a lady with so much education get into the blues? Which is our Blues Time in the City trivia question on UV Hayes. How does a lady with so much education get to the stage singing the blues?
2: Well, you know what happened is I had, they asked me to be on a talent show in the freshman year in high school. And I selected the song, it's called "The Man Is Down on Me," Mitty Collier. And when I did that song, they said, "Where did you get such grown-up song from?" So after the talent show, they just kept, requesting that I'd be on this and be on that. And it just kind of started from there. And when I went off to college, I got with a band, and we were doing gigs around the city in Greenwood, you know, just to pay tuition and that kind of thing. And it just kind of went on from there.
0: Well, you got to do something to pay that college tuition, and it can work for you. This is UV Hayes with her really big hit, "Maintenance Man." It's the Bailey Baby on Blues Time in the City. And

0: is time for the blues word of the week. Words that originated with your mama, your daddy, your grandmama, your granddaddy, your uncle, your aunt, or even you. Yes, even you. In a casual, innocent, everyday conversation. Now, the blues words of the week are intimate weather. Intimate weather. Now, intimate weather describes how bad the weather is going to be. The elements coming from the sky, stormy, rainy, really rough weather predicted. Really, really bad. Now, let's use intimate weather in a sentence. I don't know, man. The intimate weather may keep us from going. I just don't know. Intimate weather. The blues words of the week. We don't make this stuff up, y'all. Be sure to tune in next week for the blues word of the week. I promise to strangle a participle, interrupt an interrogative, execute an explanation, be nice to a noun, split a verb, or even understand a simple subject.
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0: You're rolling with the roll, Blues Time in the City. We heard from Miss UV Hayes. She had the fast track blues soundbite. She did Maintenance Man. Then we had some Kevin Richardson, Radio Rodeo. We had the Blues Word of the Week, Intimate Weather. I like that, Intimate Weather. And this is the man, Bobby Blue Bland, wrapping up this set with Stormy Monday Blues. You know, there's a couple of versions of Stormy Monday Blues out. One was Stormy Monday, which didn't have the guitar solo in it. And then Stormy Monday Blues, which you just heard, that had the guitar solo in it. Both of them are true classics. Gotta send a shout out to all the emergency medical technicians that's out there 24/7, day in and day out, doing everything possible to save lives under unimaginable circumstances. The DM says, we never know what we're going into. I understand that. Thanks, EMTs, for what you are doing, and thanks for listening to the program. We really appreciate you. Now keep saving those lives. Kicking off the second hour with the top of the hour 5 minute blues concert live, the late great Cal Taylor, live at Fitzgerald's in Bruin, Illinois. Her birthday falls on the 28th, so we got to show Coco some love. Also in the second hour, we got more of the absolute best in old school blues and new school Southern Soul, along with other tidbits of information on blues and Southern Soul. And we'll have some Bailey Baby birthday shout-outs. We'll shout out those Bailey Baby birthdays in about 1 hour from right now. Stay tuned for that.
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0: 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This is where they hand me an email, and I try to find a blues or Southern Soul song to fit the needs or solve the problems of the particular email, or just comment on the email. Remember, I am not a professional anything, and whatever you hear from this email or whatever I say on this show, well, info ain't worth a quarter. It's useless. I might say anything. And the email will be slightly embellished for entertainment purposes and effect. The email is from a listener, and it says, Ray Jane, Rojane listener, not Ray Jane. Ray Jane, I have listened to you play these blues for a long time, and you really lay it down. Thank you. Thank you very much. I have a situation that I think only you can help me with. It's nothing bad. As a matter of fact, it's all good. You see, I used to be a real fool, and he admits it. I did everything wrong, according to others. Then I realized that I did have some wrong in me. One day, I met this lady and said hi to her. She spoke back, went her way, and that was about it. There was something about her, and I just had to find out. I approached her again and started a conversation. To make a long story short, we went out on a date, and before we went, she laid down the law to me, her law. She said, I know about you, and I will let you know I don't play. Well, I got the message.

what she does and doesn't like, and always asks me to do the same. Fast forward 5 years, we made the move and got married. After 11 years together, we have 2 daughters, 3 and 5, and I have never been happier. My favorite thing about my daughters is taking them to church every Sunday. That just lifts me up so high. You see, I was never in the church even as a kid. My old ways left me as soon as we met. We laugh, we talk about everything, and we just enjoy each other and our girls. I even went back to college and finished my degree. I'm at a loss for words for how much she means to me and how she's changed my life around. Sometimes we as men know what to say, but don't exactly know how to express our feelings to others. I have a feeling you know what I mean, and I have a feeling you can find a song you can play for me to express how much I love her and appreciate her. That is so sweet. She changed my life, man, and I just want her to know. She listens every week with me. Thanks for what you do. That is a nice email, listener, and yes, I do know. Been there, done that. You want to know my favorite part of this? It's the part of taking your daughters to church. It's nothing like a black man taking his daughters to church every Sunday. I'm happy for you, and yes, I do know what you mean. It's nothing I can say. You may not know it, but you've said it all. I did find a song for you. It's by Black Diamond, Better With You. You're going to love this song. It's the Bailey Baby on Blues Time in the City and BluesTimeInTheCity.com. Man, taking those girls to church,

0: from Black Diamond for the emailer. Better off with you. And wrapping up the first hour of Blues Time in the City is Francine Reed for the emailer for your precious love.
1: Coming up in hour number two, we'll have the birthday shout-outs. But coming up next is the top of the hour 5-minute mini blues concert live.
0: And performing on stage on the top of

0: the show, Coco, some love. Hour number two is coming up next, so hang in there with us. If it's the beta, baby, it's got to be the blues. That is BluesTimeInTheCity.com. 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
5: Time for the Top of the Hour 5 Mini Mini Blues Concert Live. Today we're going to feature the late great, with absolutely no debate, the Queen of the Blues, Coco Taylor from the VCD and Audience with the Queen. Coco's birthday falls on September the 28th, so we're showing Coco much love. This BCD was recorded in January of 1987 at Fitzgerald's in Bruin, Illinois, a burb of Chicago. Coco was always a big fan of Blues Time in the City, and she was always available to talk with us no matter what was going on. One thing about Coco, she loved herself some young musicians. Back in the day, she called her band The Blues Machine, a bunch of trustworthy young guys.
6: The Blues Machines is really good musicians. They're nice guys. You know, some people, they go out there when they need a musician and they're looking for one particular thing, and that's just the best the musician. Well, I looks for two things. You know, you can be the best musician in the world, but you ain't there when I need you. Well, you ain't helping me none. So I don't just look for the best musician, I look for a good musician and somebody that I can depend on. And when I say 8 o'clock, it don't mean 10. Today, you come up tomorrow. So that's the difference in how I look for my musicians. And the guys that I have now are very prompt and dependable, and, you know, and they bags me real well. And hey, you know, that's all you can ask for.
5: She was right about that. All you can ask for is for someone to be dependable. Back then and today. That interview was done in the 90s. Unfortunately, Coco left us on June the 3rd of 2009. So without further blues ado, put your hands together as we bring to the stage for the Top of the Hour 5 Mini Mini Blues Concert Live, Coco Taylor, an audience with the Queen, done at Fitzgerald's in Bruin, Illinois.

very nice lady. Her birthday falls on the 28th, so we had to show Coco some love. Coco Taylor, our top of the hour 5 Minute Blues Concert Live. If you have an artist of interest that you would like to hear in concert on the top of the hour 5 Minute Blues Concert Live, just reach out to us at bluestimeinthecity@gmail.com. 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We'll get it on for you because that's exactly what we do.

0: just heard from Jeff Washington. He did a $2 bill. And in the background is Freddie King. This is Hideaway. This is probably the most popular blues instrumental ever recorded. Blues Live celebrating birthdays of this weekend and next week. Whether here or gone on are Lee Jackson, Archie Skip Hall, Charles West, Dan Willie Maples, Irene George Merriweather, Bob Cummins, Cora Walton, also known as Coco Taylor, who you heard at the top of the hour, Houston Houston Stackhouse, CJ Chenea, Eugene Texas Ray, Joe Guitar Hughes, Ozell ZZ Hill, Kid Wesley Sox Wilson, Willie Eaglins, George Wildchild Butler, Blind Johnny Brown, and Coco Montoya. And this late great artist's birthday falls on October the 1st.
1: I want to say this because I want people to know this. From Toro, see, Lightning Hopkins was my cousin on my mother's side. My mother was Kendall Hopkins. I'm ridden from Houston, Texas.
0: That's the Iceman, also known as the master of the Telecaster, Albert Collins, real name, Albert Gene Collins. And we're shouting out his birthday, which is October the 1st. This guy would play that guitar until his fingers would bleed. Didn't know he was Lightning Hopkins' cousin. We'll shout out your birthday on the Bailey Baby Birthday Blues Bash coming up in about 30 minutes from right now to get on the Bailey Baby Birthday Blues Bash list like Beverly Cowens, Art Torrell, Thad Johnson, and Brenda Dukes did. You got to get the birthday info in at least 2 weeks prior to your actual birthday so we can read it in a timely manner. Here's how. We're on X at Rojene Blues. That's R-O-J-E-N-E Blues. Like us on Facebook at Blues Time in the City. Graham and thread us at the Blues. That's T-H-E-T-H-E Blues. And you can always hit us up on the Blues Hotline at 404-826-BLUES. 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
2: I'm Tori Nicole Bailey with our Blues Time in the City Blues Profile. He was born Chester Arthur Burnett on June 10, 1910, but the world knew him as Howlin' Wolf. He formed his first band, the House Rockers, in 1948 in Memphis, Tennessee, and did frequent gigs on the radio to promote his appearances. Howlin' Wolf was heavily influenced by and worked with bluesmen Charlie Patton and Sonny Boy Williamson. Wolf was financially secure and successful in his career. In his 40s, he returned to school to earn a GED diploma and later studied accounting and other business courses to help him maintain his career. He was so successful financially, he could offer his band benefits, such as health insurance. Wolf was inducted into the Blues Hall of Fame in 1980 and the Rock and Roll Hall of Fame in 1991. The 6 foot 6 inch Wolf was a singer, guitarist, and a harmonica player. Howlin' Wolf made the transition on January 10, 1976 at the age of 65. Howlin' Wolf, our Blues Time in the City Blues Profile. I'm Tori Nicole Bailey.
3: Hey, this is Ronnie Sarvis from Des Moines, Iowa. I want to give a shout out to you guys. You're doing a great job. Bye.
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0: 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Coming up in just a few, we got the Cheating Blues Song of the Week. We got the Funny Blues Song of the Week. We got the Bailey Birthday Shoutouts on the Bailey Birthday Blues Bash. And we'll have more of the absolute best in old school blues and new school Southern soul.
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0: Dirty Lying, Rotten Cheating, Blue Song of the Week. Hey, Granddad, who's got the honor this weekend?
1: Peter Pumpkin Cheetah honor this weekend. Attorney Cole goes to Miss Barbara Carr. When you're cheating, it's the Bailey, baby. On Blue Simon City and BlueSimonCity.com.

0: We went way back in the day, back to 1992, not that far back, with George Wildchild Butler. He did Baby Do Your Thing. His birthday is October the 1st. Happy birthday, dude. And this is Detroit Jr. with a funny blues song of the week, but true blues song of the week. This is If I Hadn't Been High. That's an old excuse. You got to come up with something new nowadays. God, send a shout out to all the emergency medical technicians that's out there 24/7, day in and day out, doing everything possible to save lives under unimaginable circumstances. The DM says, we never know what we're going into. I understand that. Thanks, EMTs, for what you are doing, and thanks for listening to the program. We really appreciate you. Now keep saving those lives. Coming up, it's the Bailey Birthday Shoutouts on the Bailey Birthday Blues Bash.
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not on the Bailey Baby Birthday Blues Bash list this week. Don't concern yourself. After all, it's your birthday and you know it. Enjoy your birthday anyway. Celebrating birthdays of this weekend and next week are Beverly Cowens, Art Terrell, Thad Johnson, Brenda Dukes, Donovan D. Burks, Avery Hamilton, Howard Massey, Raymond Ray Belarus, Sequan Reynolds, Terrence Anderson, Eddie Stillwater, Ernestine Carter, Jaylen Lynn Westchester, Portia Peaches Willis, Daryl Dalton, and Andrew Andy Walker. And we have an old fogey alert, a couple of them to be exact. And I do say that with much love and respect. Mrs. Betsy Jo Marshall will celebrate 103 trips around the sun on October the 2nd. And Mr. John Barrow will celebrate 100 trips around the sun on September the 28th. Happy birthday, Mrs. Marshall and Mr. Barrow. You

Elliott. Happy anniversary to the happy couples. Want to get your birthday anniversary or an old fogey on the Celebration Blues Band list? All you got to do is reach out to Rome at bluestimeinthecity@gmail.com. 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Tweet me at Rojine Blues. That's R-O-J-E-N-E Blues. 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And let me know when your birthday, your anniversary, or your special celebration is. One more thing. Make it at least 2 weeks prior to your special celebration so we can get it in a timely manner. Since his birthday falls on September the 30th, we're going to put ZZ Hill in the Last Set Mini Blues Mix. Let's kick the mix out with some bump and grind. It's the Bailey, baby. On Blues Time in the City and Blues.

0: Blues Time in the City. Hey, we heard from the birthday boy, ZZ Hill, in the last set mini blues mix this week. ZZ did Bump and Grind, Someone Else is Stepping In, Bad Reputation, Down Home Blues, Get You Some Business, Stop You From Giving Me the Blues, in honor of his birthday, which falls on September the 30th. I've read in several publications, and it is said that his 1982 hit Down Home Blues brought the blues back to the black community. I'm just saying.
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0: That's all the time Tori and I have for BTIC this last week and weekend of September. We have certainly enjoyed bringing these blues to you. We shall return next week with another great show and more of the absolute best in old school blues and new school Southern soul. Every week on this station at this time, we give you the blues without the...

0: round of applause. Come on, Tori. Let's get out of here. Say goodbye to the Cool Blues
1: 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Goodbye, Cool Blues fans. See you next week.
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2: 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It's a competitive pursuit, a push to win that only champions understand. It's a hill of opportunity, where we see the problem, do the research, and find the solution. It's planting a seed to feed generations to come. Excellence is a community full of compassion, commonality, and legacy that lives forever in our hearts. Our community works

0: Springs by any means. Beyond the 1,440 acres, we look up. Far beyond the atmosphere, into galaxies that tell us more about ourselves. And we toil the grounds of infrastructure to build sustainability. We bleed royalty, the purple and gold. We nurse others to see the best in themselves. Excellence is taking chances. To go deep within ourselves, showing the world we are more than where we might have come from. Excellence surrounds us here. We are powered by it. So what are you waiting for? Excellence already lives within you.
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What's good with it? 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Big Jesse, Sir Big Jesse. I'm a senior at Prairie View. 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

Thanks for stopping by the New Urban Jazz Lounge. 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Show 925, ladies and gentlemen, 925, Bob Baldwin, hear you there. And the theme of today's show is good music. We can never go wrong with that. Let's get it started with something new from Jason Jackson. Good morning, he calls it, here at the New Urban Jazz Lounge. We are in

wraps up hour number two. If you missed any part of the show, newurbanjazz.com. Click a button. This is On Demand. We have an app. We're on TuneIn. We're on CarPlay. We're all over the internet. Hope you get a chance to check out. Got some shows coming up in New York City. October 16th at the Cutting Room. One show only. It's a Friday. And October 30th and 31st in Yonkers at a place called Off the Hook. Fantastic soul food restaurant. We're going to add a little soul and jazz music to the vibration that's already been established there. BobBaldwin.com, BobBaldwin.com. Bespoke is out. If you haven't checked it out, hope you get a chance to check it out. Brand new music featuring Toninho Horta, Azabuth, Andy Narell, and more. 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Thank you so much for hanging out with me. See you back here in 6 days and 22 hours. Don't be late. Meet me in my office at that time. You don't want to miss any part of this crew.

0: That's a track called Apparently Not, featuring Everett Harve on saxophone. That's Brian Bromberg on the bass here at the New Urban Jazz Lounge, brand new music. Hope that you enjoyed that. Ronnie Smith before that with Velvet Vibe and Dan Siegel on the keys, Room to Move. Also on piano, Nathan Mitchell with Power of Love, and Jason Jackson got it started with Good Morning. Hope you're having a fantastic day or evening wherever you may be listening to this show. We are 55 stations deep all around the country and even in Johannesburg. So thank you for tuning in. We got Tommy Davidson, Hank Bilal, and Mark Stevens around the corner, as well as something brand new from the Brazilian group Intercity as we reach down to Rio de Janeiro here at the New River Jazz Lounge.
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great legends like Quincy Jones, Sergio Mendez, Stevie Wonder, David Sanborn, Oscar Peterson, Will Downing, Bob James, Pat Metheny, Norman Connors, and much, much more. Here at the New Urban Jazz Lounge. Music for your soul.

0: Stacey, piano work from keyboard man Mark Stevens here at the New River Jazz Lounge. It's a track called Golden Hour. My name is Bob Baldwin. Really some nice music that we're playing here on the set today, including Byron Miller and Kimberly Brewer with Secrets of Love before that. Hank Bilal with Astronomical. Something brand new from Brazil called Journey to the Sun from a group called It's a City. And Tommy Davidson with Lift Your Life. Very special music around the corner from Mr. George Duke, the late, great George Duke. One track, two variations, as well as Will Downing and Gerald Albright.
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4: It always has, and it always will.

One of the great jazz classics that happened to be on TV almost every day, a track called Angela, theme from Taxi here at the New River Jazz Lounge, written by Bob James. Bob James did the original, but this is an original arrangement from Justin Lee Schultz on his record, Groove Kid. And that is Bob James and Justin Lee Schultz together. Bob on the piano, Justin on the Rhodes, mixing it up. Very nice arrangement from a young man. I don't even think he's like 19 at this point. He's a young kid, grew up in a great musical environment, inspired by his mom and dad. And he's just doing his thing at a very young age. I love it. Bob James and Justin Lee Schultz, the master and the young phenom, here at the New River Jazz Lounge. Well, we also heard Never Can Say Goodbye with Gerald Albright and Will Downing. Classic team right there. And George Duke, two pieces. We heard Feels So Good, got it started. And we went into a vocal version of the same tune called Starting Again. That's George Duke in the early 70s on the piano and Wurlitzer. And then later on with his funky band with featured Byron Miller and Ndugu Chancellor. Starting Again from the Don't Let Go album, 1978. My name is Bob Baldwin. This is the New Urban Jazz Lounge. As we wrap up hour number one, if you missed any part of the show, newurbanjazz.com. We have a button and an app and all that kind of good stuff. Hope you get a chance to check it out. In October, I'll be in New York City on October 16th at a place called The Cutting Room. Fun room, fun times. Haven't been in New York City in quite some time on stage, so let's gonna have some fun doing that. And also later in the month in Yonkers at a place called Off the Hook, something we title Small Business Big Sound. Off the Hook is a great soul food restaurant, and if you're in the area around Halloween, October 30th and 31st, I'll be there. If

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3: 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It's the state of excelling. That's what lives here at Prairie View A&M University. It's a competitive pursuit, a push to win that only champions understand. It's a hill of opportunity, where we see the problem, do the research, and find the solution. It's planting a seed to feed generations to come. Excellence is a community, full of compassion, commonality, and legacy that lives forever in our hearts. Our community works

0: 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Beyond the 1,440 acres, we look up. Far beyond the atmosphere, into galaxies that tell us more about ourselves. And we toil the grounds of infrastructure to build sustainability. We bleed royalty, the purple and gold. We nurse others to see the best in themselves. Excellence is taking chances. To go deep within ourselves, showing the world we are more than where we might have come from. 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So what are you waiting for? Excellence already lives within you.
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Welcome back to hour number two. This is the New Urban Jazz Lounge. Bob Baldwin here, you there. Sit back, relax, let's have a good time with some more new music. Get things started with Kim Waters with Palm City here at the New Urban Jazz Lounge. Back in the groove.

0: That's a track called Jazz It Up from keyboard man Scott Yanni here at the New River Jazz Lounge. Hope that you enjoyed that track. That's brand new music from Scott. Also heard from George Duke with Superwoman, his very beautiful arrangement of a classic Stevie Wonder track. Something brand new from Hubert Eves, the fourth on the bass, track called She Said Yes. Boney James with Larry Carlton and Storybook, and Kim Waters got us started with Palm City. We are inside hour number two. This is the New Urban Jazz Lounge. Bob Baldwin hanging out with you. We got Johnny Britt and Will Downing together around the corner, as well as Marcus Miller and some classic Crusaders. Come on back and let's check out some great music here at the New Urban Jazz Lounge.
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1: Tasty band work from the group The Crusaders, Wilton Felder, Wayne Henderson, Joe Sample, all went to high school together in Houston. Legendary story. They stuck together for well over 40 years, made so many albums. Joe Sample went out and did his solo projects and came back and worked with The Crusaders. They've all passed on, unfortunately, but they left behind a treasure trove of great music. We heard two tracks from The Crusaders. In the background, Rainbow Visions. And before that, A Shade of Blue from The Crusaders here at the New Urban Jazz Lounge. Marcus Miller before that with Bunny's Dream. That was Jonathan Butler on vocals and guitar. And Johnny Britt and Will Downing together. A track called Butterflies. Johnny also on the trumpet. As we get ready to wrap up hour number two, we got some more good music. How about some classic Minnie Riperton? Yes, Minnie Riperton, who transitioned way too soon, but her vocal wizardry is well documented. I believe 6 octaves. Teamed up with Stevie Wonder and made some great music together. Also, Alan Harris and David Sanborn here at the New Urban Jazz Lounge.
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Kirk Whalen with some beautiful gospel jazz there, and a track called Christ Is All. Got a little New Orleans flavor on that one. The album's called Hymns in the Garden, Kirk Whalen. Also Alan Harris on the piano, and a track called Autumn. Wonderful track. Open Up Your Mind is the name of the album. David Sanborn and Cassandra.

0: Got some shows coming up in New York City. October 16th at the Cutting Room. One show only. It's a Friday. And October 30th and 31st in Yonkers at a place called Off the Hook. Fantastic soul food restaurant. We're going to add a little soul and jazz music to the vibration that's already been established there. 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Bespoke is out. 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Thank you so much for hanging out with me. See you back here in 6 days and 22 hours. Don't be late. Meet me in my office at that time. You don't want to miss any part of this groove, so hope you get a chance to check us out next week. Until then, take care of yourself. God bless. Peace. Shalom. Ciao.
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1: Welcome to Catch the Flow. I'm your host, Marcus Johnson. And for the next 2 hours, we're going on a lifestyle journey in music where we feature jazz, both straight and smooth Brazilian flow. We have old school, new school. Then we get into a bunch of the best of lo-fi, chill hop, and jazz hop at the last set. We have the flow expression of the week and the flow quote. And man, that is how we flow. Now, how can we have all that in one show? It's because it's F-L-O with no W, and that means for the love. It's for the love of life, for the love of music, and for the love of making our days flow just a little bit better. We're going to get this one started with one of the gentle giants, man. He's no longer with us, but I still play his music every week. Thanks to E for putting this in the set list. It's Wayman Tisdale. This is Can't Hide Love, and it is how he gets his flow on.

That's Dami and JB back with Two Shrimps, Mesa, and yours truly with Master of My Heart, Eric Valentine with Mr. Z, PJ Morton featuring Yeba, and How Deep Is Your Love? We started off the set in the show with Wayman Tisdale and Can't Hide Love. We're going to keep it flowing. It's Moonchild with Don't Wake Me. You're listening to Catch the Flow, and I'm your host, Marcus Johnson.

0: Aha, Group Collective right there with Fly, We the People. Before that, Moonchild, Don't Wake Me. And that is the last little bit. That's the short set of Catch the Flow. I'm your host, Marcus Johnson. The second set with some brand new heavies is on the other side of this.
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2: It's the second set of Catch the Flow, and as promised, here's a little bit of brand new heavies. Is What Do You Take Me For? And I tell you, they've had a bunch of different lead singers. They had Josh Stone for a little bit, and Dia Davenport for a little bit. They even had Saida Garrett, I think, for a little bit. And I think India is back on the tours, and I had the chance to tour with them when I was on the Capitol Jazz Fest and Capitol Jazz Cruise. I remember we partied all night long. I felt like I was back in college. In Dockyard in the in Bermuda. It was an amazing night. And thank you for that. Brand new heavies. Here is What Do You Take Me For? You're listening to Catch the Flow, and I'm your host, Marcus Johnson.

That's Michelle and Digiocello with Joel Ross and Vuma. Before that, Blues Tab and S Fidelity with Tony Sindo. Brand new heavy started off the set with What Do You Take Me For? Let's keep it flowing. It's Arun Shenoy, Matt Shell, Cord Martin, and Sam Aljavo with Fresh Air. 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

0: Lake Street Dive. Oh my God, that voice right there. She is amazing. Don't make me hold your hand. You might want to hold my hand, but I'll leave that one there. Anthony Chukwu Caldwell with Ducci's Dirty Funk. That dude is talented. I've seen him play everything. Actually, he plays with me around the DC metro area and other parts of the country. And man, he can play the drums. He can play the bass, which is his main instrument for his record. And then, I mean, he can play keys. He can sing.
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0: It's the third set of Catch the Flow, and as I promised, it's something from yours truly. It's always, you know, interesting because during the week I'm like, oh my God, I'm going to play this song or I'm going to play that song in the middle of a set. Because, you know, you go back and listen to old music or somebody plays something and they're like, yo, Marcus, remember that? That was, you know, that was awesome. And things like Sandy Point. And I'm going to do something, one of my hip-hop tracks, because we've been doing a lot of hip-hop stuff live. And this is a remake of Talib Kweli's Just to Get By. It's off of the Just Doing What I Do CD. And, man, this is kind of a vibe. This is how we, like, there's this video going around with me at a spot in D.C. playing Electric Relaxation from Tribe Called Quest. That is the vibe. Drums, bass, keys.

Potato Head people, no sleep till MTL. Yes, 320 with Let Me Grow. Jonathan Barber and Vision Ahead with Can't Call It. And yours truly, Marcus Johnson, with Just to Get By. Mike Burton on saxophone with that one. How about that? So we were having some fun. Definitely were. And Tom Misch and Yusuf Dias are about to take us on our next flow with the tune entitled Festivals. How they get their flow on. Enjoy.

0: That's the Four Corners with Kings Highway. Before that, Omar Last Request, the Moses Euphetria with Show Me How, and Time Mish and Yusuf Dea started us off with Festival. You're listening to Catch the Flow. I'm your host, Marcus Johnson. That's going to wrap the regular show for us. You know what comes next, y'all. It is the best in lo-fi, chill hop, and jazz hop. We call it the lounge set of Catch the Flow, and it is right ahead.
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0: Uh-oh, y'all. It's the fourth set of Catch the Flow. You know what it is. It's the best in lo-fi, chill hop, and jazz hop on your radio dial. Thank you for the radio stations that play this and bring it to you, because you can't get it anywhere else on your radio. So we're going to get right into it. It's a little bit of Nightmares on Wax. This is the sweetest. Roll your windows down a little bit while you can on the East Coast over here before the fog gets too cool. Put your sunroof back, your seat back a little bit, grab the steering wheel, and let's flow. It's Catch the Flow. I'm your host, Marcus Johnson, and

That's yours truly, Eric Fredrickson, Jawan, Machelle, and Masa Takumi with Fortunette from Flow Chill 3, Lo-Fi Jazz before that test with Green Stamps. Reconnected with this brother here, Dead Beat with Elevator Music, Loopy Fiasco with Daydreaming, and Nightmares on Wax with The Sweetest started off the lounge set. We're going to keep it flowing. Here's DJ Spinna with Duke. You're listening to Catch the Flow. I'm your host, Marcus Johnson, and it's the lounge set.

That's Pete Rock with Walk On By, ending our show with some more Pete Rock. And before that, Bad, Bad, Not Good, The World Is Yours, Flo Filz, Blue Orchard. And before that, DJ Spinner with Duke. And that is going to wrap our show. I can't believe it. It's 479. We're almost up 480. Next week, we'll be on that. And we end our show with a flow expression or a flow quote of the week and kind of a story. This past weekend, some of you all know I'm actually a professor. I teach intro to entertainment law and business development at Howard University. And I was asked to moderate a panel with Jimmy Jam and Terry Lewis. Mari Keiko Gonzalez. We had Peter Afterman and Shay Mayfield, and it was a panel that went over the new movie that was directed by her, called The Makings of Curtis Mayfield, which is a documentary that's about to come out. They've been screening it around the country. They went to the National Museum of African American History. And, you know, being the, I know everybody on the HBCUs are going to say something here, but being the number one university HBCU in the country, they definitely came to Howard University, right? And I just say that tongue in cheek. They're all great. But one of the things that I learned about Curtis Mayfield is how he started his record label in the 70s, how he broke away from the Impressions, and it wasn't contentious. It was just the fact that he thought that there were other things that he needed to do, and he persevered and did them. The idea that he did a soundtrack that outsold the movie, made more money than the movie when you talk about Superfly. And you basically knew the characters before you walked in to the movie if you saw Superfly and heard the soundtrack, which actually came out before the movie. And then, you know, there were all these luminaries. There was Dr. Dre came through. Maxwell is in it. John Legend is in it. I think it's Mai is in it. The guitar player for... Oh my God, Rage Against the Machine, the brother that's there, and I don't know his name right now, so I apologize for that, was there, and talked about the importance of Curtis Mayfield in what he did for music and setting a soundtrack that didn't even need vocals. And the thing I got out of it when asking, you know, questions about the estate, and Shay is actually the senior manager of the Curtis Mayfield estate. He said the one thing his father told him was, don't sell my music. How about that, right? It's like, don't sell my music. This is my asset class. This is what will pay for the things going forward. You can use it and do other things going forward.

0: your car, the steering wheel, the windshield wipers, the radio dial, the electronics behind it, autonomous driving, electricity, you know, electric vehicles, the electric pump, the gas station pump, you know, all these things, your phone, ways to get you where you need to go, the fact that there are airwaves, that the, you know, the frequencies that the signal goes over so you can talk to somebody, another tower, wind, like all that stuff is all powered by intellectual property. And if you didn't know that, welcome to the flow and what we do here. This is where you can now use things like AI. You can use research, even if you don't like AI and you want to just do Google, to find out about the things and the ideas that you have and how you can protect them so that you can exploit them and not be exploited. That's my mission out here, to show in so many different ways that there is a new model. And it's your model. You have to work hard. I don't know anybody that's getting a beach body without going into the gym. So figuratively, to live out your dream and your purpose, you're going to have to go into the mental gym. You're going to feel uncomfortable. I feel stupid every day. I just got off my walk asking AI to explain something to me as if I was a third grader. Then I went to seventh grade. Then I went to 12th grade. And then I was like, you mean this? And it was like, exactly. Like, if I can do that with the degrees that I have and being the professor in the room, look, anybody can do it, man. We're all human. But you need to know what dictates and what regulates all those things around you. Man, and when you do that, you will get your flow on and popping, y'all. If you want to find out more information on what I'm doing and where I'm going to be, you can do so at MarcusJohnson360.com or on social media at MarcusJohnson360. I love you. I love you. I love you. And always do your flow. This is Catch the Flow. I'm your host, Marcus Johnson. And on behalf of myself and Eric Fredrickson, our producer here, we'll catch you next time. Peace.
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The Soul of Jazz with Jamal Ahmed. Thank you so much for tuning in to another edition as I give you the best in modern soul and jazz culture with that lucid global twist and, of course, some of those classic bits. Giving you the best in the new school urban alternative and alternative jazz. We just heard music coming from my good brother representing New Orleans drum extraordinaire Jamal Batiste, and he called that one Just Jamal, My Anthem. Of course. And we've got a lot of great music lined up for you on this particular episode of the show. Sounds from all over the world. And right now, we've got music coming out of the UK, coming from the band known as Soyuz, featuring a legend on spoken word. She goes by the name of Asha Puthley, who is 79 years young and about to embark on her very first world tour. They're also joined by the great Swedish producer Sven Wunder, who did some wonderful string arrangements on this one entitled Spring Has Sprung, right here on The Soul of Jazz.

0: You're checking out the Soul of Jazz with Jamal Ahmed.
1: Stop, stop, stop, stop, stop, stop, stop, stop, stop, stop, stop, stop. Sorry, sorry, sorry. You lot need to clap that part, do you know what I'm saying? Like, you know what I'm saying? I thought it was going to happen organically, but, like, you need to clap that part out. Again. 1, 2, clap.

The Soul of Jazz with Jamal Ahmed. Music right there coming from the Ezra Collective out of the UK, that young crew who won the Mercury Music Prize in the UK, which of course was never won by a jazz act, but they call that one Ajala, their latest. Loving that Afrofusion right there. Before that, we had sounds coming from the band out of Brazil who are doing their new brand of fusion. They call that one Mariposa Tigre, and they call themselves Nomade Orchestra. Before that, we had sounds coming out of Australia from violinist Tamil Rogian. He has brand new sounds. He calls Ascended, which of course gives me that Miles Davis classic tutu vibe. And we kick it all off with the band Soyuz and Spring Has Sprung, featuring the wonderful spoken word vocals of Asha Puthley and Sven Wonder. Right now we got sounds coming out of Peru from the band known as Opa. Well, Peru and Bolivia. And they put out some classic jazz fusion in the 1970s. Going to play something from their album entitled Golden Wings, and this being the title track right here on The Soul of Jazz.

The Soul of Jazz with Jamal Ahmed. Music right there out of Paris from Nikish and Alexis Moutzouris. Lovely kind of jazz meets dance sound, garage sound out of the UK as well. But they call that one Sans Titres. Before that, we had sounds coming from the wonderful vocalist Brioni Jarmon Pinto. And she called that one Moving Forward, the Cosmo Delica remix. Sounds out of the UK from the young saxophonist Marcus Joseph. And he called that one Old Flame, the Saul O'Grady remix. And we kicked it all off with Opa out of Peru and Bolivia. And that was recorded back in 1976. They call that one Golden Wings. Right now, music coming out of Atlanta from the man Mosiki Scales from his latest album, Ozim. We're going to play one entitled The Ram right here on The Soul of Jazz.

Nice. I got to check out my map. It said I was here, and here is where it's at. Entering deeper dimensions, grooving with these cats. Gonna juba this and juba that. I'ma agitate the ivories and take myself to task. Cosmic paths opening, the work of worthy hands. People of the book and people of the drum. We done come down the line and you can bet. It ain't the sweat that makes the fever. It's the fever that makes you sweat. Oh, it's deep inside. We don't believe, we know. Cause we don't follow the guiding star. We wear those who try to put lightning in a bottle. They fail today. Oh, but they gonna be up early tomorrow. Our direction is our protection. We rep those who came before. These great trees have fallen, but now they fertilize in the forest.

0: Ebule, Shishi, Te Jogo. Ebule, Shishi, Te Jogo. Ebule, Shishi, Te Jogo.
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the soul of jazz with Jamal Ahmed. Some very nice new school, just new school jazz fusion business coming out of the UK from the young band known as Orglow. And they call that one Levels. And before that, we had sounds from Atlanta from band leader and keyboardist Mosiki Scales, who gave us a nice kind of Afro-funk fusion right there. And he called that one The Ram. Right now, we're going to give you some nice kind of woosah spiritual jazz vibes coming from Peter Gall. He calls this one Closing the Chapter right here on the Soul of Jazz.

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the soul of jazz with Jamal Ahmed. Thank you so much for tuning in to another edition as I give you the best in modern soul and jazz culture. We just heard sounds right there coming out of Ohio. Some nice rare groove business coming from Ohio, recorded back in the mid-70s. That came from the project known as Manziel, and they call that one Midnight Theme. That tune was sampled by a lot in the world of hip-hop folk like Cypress Hill and De La Soul from back in the day. And speaking of back in the day, I had to go back to about 1982, getting that set started with vocalist Carl Anderson and the classic Buttercup. And that tune has a very interesting story because he recorded that in 1982. It was written by Stevie Wonder, but it was actually recorded first back in 1974 by the Jackson 5. But Motown never released it until after the passing of Michael Jackson. So Carl Anderson released the very first version of that, but you can actually hear the Jackson 5 version now because it's streaming all over. But right now we got sounds coming out of the UK. I'm loving this one because it's jazz meets kind of Afrobeat energy. Music coming from the Ezra Collective, and they're teaming up with their UK sistren, Yasmin Lacey, on vocals, and they call this one God Gave Me Feet for Dancing, right here on The Soul of Jazz.

The Soul of Jazz with Jamal Ahmed. That is something nice, and I know that everyone recognizes that medley. Of course, that being a rendition of the Roy Ayers classic, Everybody Loves the Sunshine, but that was recorded by the band out of Brazil known as Abassa Electrica, and they called that one Soba Luz Yo Sol. Before that, we had sounds coming from the legendary saxophonist Courtney Pine out of the UK, featuring his brother, the king of UK soul. We're talking about Omar and their cover of the Herbie Hancock classic, Butterfly. And we kicked it all off with the Ezra Collective and God Gave Me Feet for Dancing, featuring Yasmin Lacey on the vocals. Loving that one indeed. Right now, this is our proper soulful dance set for all those who are lovers of the dance music right now, coming from Opalopo and Angela Johnson, who are just putting out some incredible collaborations. And this one is entitled Buffalo, giving you that kind of future fusion vibe that we know from folk like Heidi Tatum. But this is all for you from us. We are the Soul of Jazz.

The Soul of Jazz with Jamal Ahmed. Oh, man, soulful dance vibes right there. You can only hear on this show, which, of course, is heard nationwide via the African-American Public Radio Consortium. But that was music right there coming from Trinidadian Deep, and he called that one Movements of Sound, a nice nod, of course, sound-wise, to the great Larry Heard, who was a very big pioneer in the world of deep house music, and, of course, he hails from the great city of Chicago. And before that, music coming from the great city of Atlanta from Osiki Scales, and he called that one Ozim, remixed by the man Kai Alsen, who is representing Atlanta and Detroit. And we kicked it all off with Opalopo and Angela Johnson, loving that one, entitled Buffalo. Right now we got sounds coming from keyboardist Nick Marks out of Australia, a nice new one entitled Keep Going, Gotta Keep Up, right here on The Soul of Jazz.

The Soul of Jazz with Jamal Ahmed. Music right there coming from the man representing New York State. He goes by the name of Pat Van Dyke, a wonderful drummer up there. And that's his tribute to the great Jay Dilla. He called that one Detroit Bounce 1 for Dilla. And we kicked it all off with Nick Marks out of Australia, giving us some nice kind of electro hip-hop energy right there. Nice boom-bap, post-Dilla vibe on that one. He called that one Keep Going, Gotta Keep Up. And you know what? I want to thank you so much for tuning in to another edition. And I want to thank my engineer and editor, Mr. Jami Wellman. Going to get out of here with sounds coming from the band known as Ebi Soda. They call this one Yoshi Orange, the Ash Walker remix. Until next time, please take care, be safe, and of course, keep it soulful. Peace.